stretch the budget. The beach is dotted with mom-and-pop motels. Families can also seek out affordably priced chain hotels off the beach and drive or bike to the water. There are several in nearby Dania Beach. Don't miss, she says, don't miss Le Tub, T-U-B, a former gas station turned heralded burger bar on the intracoastal waterway. Waits might be long, and the burgers aren't cheap, but the $17 starting price tag gets you a 13-ounce patty cooked to order. The views and the bathroom decor make this a memorable vacation experience. Next, Hannah Sampson suggests the Wildwoods in New Jersey. Jennifer Byrne, CEO of the Tropical Travelers Group, typically posts TikTok videos from luxury resorts in the Caribbean or villas in Italy. But when she took her son to the Jersey Shore this summer, the Philadelphia-based travel agency owner found some different content. Quote, they have a bar on the beach now, and I'll tell you, this is the place to be day and night, she said. She's quoted from the beach in North Wildwood. The new sandbar is at Seaport Pierce on the 2-mile-plus boardwalk, where visitors can also find rides, water parks, games, and restaurants. The destination touts 5 miles of free-to-access beaches in North Wildwood, Wildwood, and Wildwood Crest, and 12 miles of bike paths, bike lanes, and bikeable boardwalk. A critical mass of mid-century architecture inspired the area's nickname, Doo-Wop Capital of the World. That's a hot spot, Byrne said, noting that vintage motels are in demand. Some can be pricey, but there are options under $250 and given a few even under $200 per night. Don't miss, she says, the Sightseer tram cars built for the 1939 New York World's Fair. They've been shuttling visitors along the boardwalk for more than 7 decades. Next, we turn to St. Simon's Island in Georgia. This laid-back Georgia beach town offers wide swaths of sand, centuries of history, and easy access from Interstate 95. Explore the Fort Frederica National Monument, established in 1796, the St. Simon's Lighthouse, and the World War II Homefront Museum to understand the scope of the island's place in American history. A monument at Fort Frederica honors the family of Robert Abbott, who was born on the island in 1868 to formerly enslaved people and later founded the Chicago Defender newspaper. Vacation rentals are available throughout the island, as are reasonably priced hotels off the beach, such as a Hampton Inn for under $150 a day and the Inn by Sea Island priced for less than $175 a night. Travel Motion travel advisor Heather Honecker, who lived on the island for 4 years, recommends Porch, known for its Nashville hot chicken and Southern Soul barbecue. Both have been featured on the program Diners, Drive-Ins, and Dives. She was a big fan of Barrier Island Brewing, a gathering spot with what she calls great food, close quote, that often has outdoor music for date nights. And don't miss, she says, the true tree spirits images carved into oaks around the island. Most are on private property, but several are available for the public to find. Next, we move to San Juan, Puerto Rico. Summer is low season on this Caribbean island, and snagging a cheap fare on one of the budget airlines that fly to San Juan can make the getaway gettable if you can abide the heat and hurricane threat. Once there, you could head
east to explore the white sand beaches on the island of Culebra, or west to the cliffs of Cabo Rojo. Or you could just get off the plane in the U.S. territory's capital and start your vacation pronto. Quote, there's a beach right there, Isla Verde, just minutes from the airport, said Concepcion, who was born and raised in Puerto Rico. The city is full of restaurants, things to do, nightlife, options, and places to stay, including many, for less than $200 a night. Concepcion said the option is great, quote, for someone who wants to feel they're going to an exotic destination and does not have a passport. In her don't-miss category, she says centuries of architecture and history in Old San Juan, where a self-guided walking tour can take you from fort to church to picturesque places. Concepcion recommends Barrachina in the historic area, a restaurant that promises itself as the birthplace of the piña colada. Next, we move to Gulf Shores, Alabama. For a more family-oriented beach town, Concepcion likes this Gulf Coast spot for the range of activities and hotel options that don't have to break the bank, she says. Beachfront hotels can be expensive, but further inland, the area has budget-friendly chains such as Hampton's Inn and Holiday Inn Express for less than $150 a night in August. Gulf State Park covers more than 3.5 miles of beaches and encourages visitors to use the boxes at access points to grab and leave beach toys in Leave Only Footprints. That's the program, which includes rules and tips on protecting the shores. Within the park, a backcountry trail system includes more than 28 miles of paved trails for bicycling, jogging, wandering, and wildlife spotting. Man-made experiences can be found at nearby mini-golf courses, go-kart tracks, and water parks. Find a ropes course, beach arcade, and golf shrimp at Lucy Buffett's Lulu's from a family who embodies the beachy spirit. She's the younger sister of the late singer and businessman Jimmy Buffett. And in the don't miss category, several tour companies set off from nearby Orange Beach multiple times for dolphin spotting boat trips. Some even offer guarantees. A little farther away, Ventura, California. Nestled between Malibu and Santa Barbara, Ventura proudly touts itself as, quote, a beach vacation you can afford. The city's tourism website shows motels for less than $150, with pricier hotels in the high 300s a night. Many beaches have free or low-priced parking. Sonia Ihagwan, owner of the Dreaming of Sun Dream Vacations travel agencies, said she highly recommends the place for families and travelers with pets, thanks to the dog-friendly beaches, hotels, restaurants, and sites. It's very big on outdoor activities. There's a walkable downtown, she says. The city embraces a surf town vibe, but non-surfers can hit the water via swan-shaped pedal boats at Ventura Harbor Village. Find views and nature by strolling the Ventura Botanical Gardens or hiking the some 2,000-acre Harmon Canyon Preserve. And she says, for don't miss, Channel Islands National Park. The park's islands, sometimes referred to as the Galapagos of North America, can be reached by boat from Ventura. Those are six less expensive beach vacations, as written about by Hannah Sampson in the Washington Post of July 20, 2025.
Now, continuing with the Washington Post of July 20th, here's an article by John Brown.

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1: I have been happier. The Adventure High, a cocktail of focus, effort, and a love of the outdoors with a dash of danger, is the goal for millions of travelers like me. At 58 years old, I have chased it skiing, kite surfing, mountain biking, and backpacking. For me, this state of transcendence is a need. Maybe not on the level of food and water, but close. The adventure travel market is projected to grow from more than $406 billion in 2024 to $1 trillion in 2030, according to Natalia Bayona, executive director of the UN World Tourism Organization. Bayona defines adventure tourism as travel involving physical effort in natural outdoor spaces with a real or perceived risk, such as mountaineering, scuba diving, and backcountry skiing. This is the tourism everyone wants, she says. Less crowds, preserve the environment, get active. Destination marketing and social media have helped part the curtain on the great outdoors, but some experts say the desire to test ourselves in awe-inspiring environments has deeper roots. For hundreds of thousands of years, we lived outside, overcoming challenges and developing a strong connection to nature. That's a quote from Paula Reed, co-editor of the book Adventure Psychology. When she's not undertaking her own escapades, skiing to the South Pole, or sailing around the world, Reed studies the effects of such experiences on people's minds, bodies, and emotions. Here's what she says. Adventure opens up our minds, broadens our vision, and leads to positive emotions that can often last for weeks. It's a combination of awe and wonder at the environment, the production of dopamine in the body, which reduces perceived effort, and the fact that you're now undertaking new experiences, which activates your brain. An internal headline in the article, Exploring Wellness. At least some science bears that out. A study published in March in the journal Behavior Sciences found that regular engagement in outdoor adventure can be transformational in reducing feelings of ill-being and enhancing well-being. That is, feelings of meaning and self-realization. Further, the authors wrote, continually entering a limited state, experiencing emotions and overcoming challenges and risks during adventure are crucial to successful, long-lasting transformation. And the outdoor component of the activity seems to make a big difference. Research published in January in the journal Nature found that 90-minute forest walks improved people's moods through increased delivery of dopamine to the brain, lowered their production of stress hormones, and increased secretion of antibodies that might help improve infection resistance. That work adds to a large body of anecdotal evidence showing increases in self-reported well-being in people who spend time in nature. Another study, published in 2018 in Lancet Psychiatry, found that people who exercised had 43% fewer days of poor mental health in the previous month than individuals who did not exercise. Contrast that with many of our lives today, shuttling among a familiar set of buildings such as home, office, school, stores, gym, in routines that, Reed said, narrow our perspectives. She added, there's so much chasing of comfort that comfort breeds laziness. That's the biggest barrier, psychologically and physically, to recapturing the childhood joy of discovery. Now, another internal headline, the

risk-taking gene. The notion that led journalist Michael Easter to write The Comfort Crisis, a book that decries submission to convenience and encourages people to seek fulfillment through grand escapes. For him, that meant joining a month-long elk hunt in the remote Alaskan wilderness, a luxury he acknowledges is available to few people. It was something I wasn't sure I could finish, and that was what made it such a growth experience, he said. David Strayer, a cognitive neuroscientist at the University of Utah, said some people are wired to explore. Quote, if you look at our ancestral history, the kids who today would be diagnosed with ADHD were out exploring the environment and probably reaped rewards, such as new sources of food, Strayer said, even as they faced elevated risks. Quote, getting out there without our phones or with other technology and embracing the environment on its terms gives us space to ask bigger questions and, in my experience, opens people's awareness to their surroundings in a remarkable way, said Strayer, who studies attention and distraction. Another internal headline, reckoning with danger. Things can go wrong in the wilderness, but it's that element of uncertainty, coupled with the potential payoff of untracked snow, glassy surf, or a pristine coral reef, that makes us feel so alive. What's considered adventure varies greatly among people. For some, paddling a canoe on a calm lake is more than enough, while others need to free solo a 1,000-foot cliff face to get the buzz. Which is why Reed, the editor, said it's important to go knowingly into the unknown, preparing as much as possible, but understanding that a key tenet of adventuring is accepting some unpredictability. Quote, if you're 100% guaranteed that everyone's going to be safe and there's nothing going to go wrong, that's not adventure, she said. We evolved to get dirty, to sleep outside, and suffer a little bit. And finally, one internal headline, how to get adventure into your life. To work adventure into your life, start modestly, for example, by doing a familiar activity in an unfamiliar setting. Reed is a fan of swimming at water holes in beautiful places, or as I did recently with my wife and kids, this says John Bailey. Try hiking a challenging trail at night, which forced us to slow down and focus on every step. The goal is to stretch your comfort zone, but not submit to such misery that you'd never want to leave home again. This starts with being honest with yourself about what you enjoy and the skills you're bringing to the endeavor. Acknowledge your limits and accept that things could go wrong, possibly to the point of injury. Like most things in life, adventuring is more fun with company. The Adventure Travel Trade Association maintains a list of guides and outfitters, companies that lead tours, help with trip planning, and youth participants. They push participants to expand their limits in relative safety. And that website is bit.ly/ATTA-LIST. That's bit.ly/ATTA-LIST. Casting a lifestyle around outdoor adventuring could lead you to a nearly endless source of awe, accomplishment, and inner peace.
As Strayer said, when I'm rafting, I'm not thinking about anything except reading the river. By the third day, I'm basically part of that river. John Bailey, a writer based in Maryland, has his own website, John Bailey, one word, JohnBrilley.com. Now, one final article from the Washington Post of July 20th, 2025, headlined, "The Ozempic Era is Forcing Wellness Retreats for the Elite to Change." An article by Esme Benjamin. She's a freelance travel and wellness writer based in New York City. Here's what she says. "It was 3 p.m. and already Mantra Mechanic had completed a yoga class and a four-hour guided hike. Peeling off her sweat-soaked clothes and devouring a snack, a few pieces of raw vegetables and a meager dollop of hummus, she steeled herself for the next workout on her packed schedule, strength running. Mechanic, a 55-year-old tech executive from Austin, was attending Mountain Trek, a wellness retreat in the mountains of British Columbia that promises to overhaul guests' health in as little as a week. The cost of that week, a mere $6,900 per person. On paper, Mechanic was looking for a reset after a stressful period. But like many of her fellow students, she was also hoping to slim down on the rigorous program. She was prescribed the highest dose of the GLP-1 prescription weight loss medication, Mounjaro, for her type 2 diabetes, but she hadn't experienced the transformative weight loss that many people report. I'm sort of a unicorn case," she sighed. "She even hired a personal trainer, but that hasn't meaningfully moved the scale in the right direction. I had done all of those other things," Mechanic said, "so this was something completely new." When Mountain Trek launched its first wellness program in 2000, it attracted a steady stream of affluent guests looking to overhaul their health and drop pounds fast. 25 years later, medications like Mounjaro and Ozempic can yield dramatic weight loss while requiring less money and effort than a luxury wellness retreat. In response, Mountain Tech and similar retreats are evolving into meet the new needs of a new type of guest, medicated, motivated, and seeking support. Some wish to supercharge their weight loss program, while others need help mitigating unwanted side effects such as digestive discomfort and significant muscle loss. Then there are those who hope to taper off the drugs for good without regaining every lost pound. There are people that come and they've been on it for 3 years and they're just so tired of feeling nauseous and constipated," said Mountain Trek co-owner Kirkland Shave. "They have come to Mountain Trek to get off of it, to learn accumulated lifestyle habits so that they don't go back to gain all that weight back. In addition to Mountain Trek's usual program, such as physical activity, nutritious yet low-calorie food, lectures on topics including sleep and willpower, massages, sauna, and cold plunge circuits, and sleep stress-reducing mindfulness techniques. In addition to those, guests on GLP-1s can book additional private sessions with a personal trainer or nutritionist and schedule follow-up coaching sessions after returning home to maintain momentum." Now, an internal headline, GLP-1s, friend or foe?
Like Shave, some retreat owners are finding opportunity in the imperfections and challenges associated with GLP-1s rather than seeing them as an essential threat to their business models. Alex Glasscock, CEO and co-founder of The Ranch, a luxury health retreat known for its celebrity clientele, strenuous morning hikes, and trail snack of precisely 6 almonds dusted with, quote, ranch caviar. Ranch caviar is actually black salt. Says his team has been fielding requests from people who have lost a significant amount of weight on GLP-1s and now feel inspired to address other aspects of their health. It gives people who have been struggling with excessive obesity the opportunity to get into a body, a weight zone or a body type zone that actually gives them the self-confidence, the self-esteem, and the pattern interruption to empower them to eat healthier and exercise more, Glasscock said. The Ranch, that is a capital R, The Ranch responded to those requests by launching a private GLP-1 program, starting at, get this, $12,200 for 6 nights. It enlists a nutritionist, hiking guide, and personal trainer to help guests build muscle, improve overall fitness, and learn about optimal nutrition. The offering has been, quote, quite popular, close quote, according to Glasscock, and the company expects interest to grow alongside the ubiquity of weight loss medications. Peritkin Longevity Center in South Florida says about 10% of its guests are taking GLP-1s. A 2-week stay at the center starts at a mere $14,000 and includes a personalized program devised by physicians, nutritionists, trainers, and psychologists. Each retreat typically begins with a medical consultation, including blood panels, an exercise tolerance test, and a DEXA body scan. There's a big percentage of the population that either has tried them already or that will use them, and we know this is not going anywhere, said Peritkin's medical director, Marianella Arises, who says the center can make a partner with the drugs instead of an enemy. Our program is actually helping guests that are on these medications to be able to tolerate them and stay on them and avoid the side effects or mitigate some of the negative effects that medications may have. A new Peritkin meal plan called the GLP-1 Plate, capital P, for example, increases the serving of protein to prevent muscle loss. Occasionally, Peritkin's on-site physicians will prescribe GLP-1s as a part of a patient's customized weight loss program. Last year in April, the center hosted a 30-year-old man for a month-long stay. His goal, Arises said, was to start taking Mounjaro under the supervision of the center's doctor, which he did alongside a high-protein, low-fat diet, and weight-resistance exercises. By the fall, adhering to Peritkin's strategy had produced the desired result. During a subsequent week-long visit, a body composition test indicated that he'd lost 80 pounds while preserving muscle mass, Arises said. That Peritkin guest declined to be interviewed, but according to Arises, the result of his hard work in the gym and kitchen gave him confidence to begin slowly reducing the medication under the guidance of Peritkin's endocrinologist. He was very motivated and he wanted to come off. He's like, I can do this, she said. Now, an internal headline, what a magic shot doesn't
provide. On the final morning of her mountain trek retreat, Mechanic reported to a private office behind the gym for her final weigh in. I lost 6 or 7 pounds in the week, which I hadn't done this entire time on Monjaro, she said, back in Austin. Mechanic's doctor also ran a blood test to see how a week of extreme wellness had affected her blood sugar levels. He was stunned at how much of a significant drop it had, she said. Weight loss, lower blood sugar, and better digestion are virtually guaranteed in a luxury health retreat structured, temptation-free world. But integrating the program's teachings back home is challenging. Mechanic was, she has regained some of the weight that she lost at Mountain Trek, but she says other lessons from the experience have stuck, particularly the, quote, de-stressing and relaxation piece, close quote. Her menopausal sleep issues have improved, and she occasionally visits a local Cold Plum studio for its reputed metabolism-boosting, inflammation-lowering benefits. Is a mountain trek retreat worth for its high price? Mechanic says it is. She's completed the program twice and hopes to return for a third time this year. That sense of accomplishment at the end of the week is really pretty invaluable, she said, reflecting on a world where so much, including weight loss, is increasingly effortless. When you finish the week at Mountain Trek, you look back at the lows, like when you're on a mountain, you're ready to jump off because you're so winded. And then the highs of sitting in the hot tub at the end of the day, chatting with the group, looking at the beautiful scenery. For me, she says, it was like my body was able to do that. It's much more than weight loss. An article from the July 20th issue of the Washington Post by Esme Benjamin. Now let's turn to an article from the Wall Street Journal's personal journal of July 17, 2025, a column called Carry On by Dawn Gilbertson. The headline is, Traveling Abroad, Don't Forget to Check Your Health Coverage. A good travel insurance policy can help with costs from an unexpected hospital visit. Here's what she says, Dawn Gilbertson. We all know people who declare every flight cancellation or delayed bag a travel nightmare. You've probably done it once or twice on social media or in a family group chat. Carol Gebhardt is here to share a real travel nightmare in hopes it drives home the importance of a good travel insurance policy. Dawn Gilbertson says she made me a convert. More on that later. Gebhardt is no insurance salesperson. She's a 71-year-old retired broadcast journalist who broke her pelvis in three places on a solo trip to Spain in March. Her bills totaled $120,000, and it was all covered by her Travel Guard policy, which cost about $650. Few things can wreck a vacation like an unexpected trip to the doctor or emergency room, especially in a foreign country where your health insurance coverage may be limited or even non-existent. Last year, emergency medical expenses topped all other travel insurance claims in volume and dollar amounts for the first time in a decade, according to travel insurance comparison site Squaremouth. They accounted for 27% of claims, edging out trip cancellation at 26%. The average claim was $1,654, but the highest was $61,976, Squaremouth says. The data is based on payouts from one provider, Tin Leg,
That's T-I-N-L-E-G. So overall expenses vary widely, especially if medical evacuation from another country is needed. Gebhardt's bill from a tumble down a flight of restaurant stairs soared because she had to be flown from Barcelona to Erie, Pennsylvania in an air ambulance after a 2-week hospital stay. That bill was more than $100,000. When she was contemplating coverage ahead of her trip, her eyes fell on the medical evacuation line. Quote, "I actually thought to myself, that's sort of obscure. I'll never need that," she said. Now, the internal headline says, "Plan for the worst." No one likes to think about getting sick or injured on vacation, but it happens. That's why it should be part of the budget equation when trip planning, especially if you're going out of the country, says Sandy Altamirano, a travel advisor from AAA Northeast in New York. One client broke her shoulder and 3 ribs on a trip to Spain this year. Her policy covered the medical bills and costs associated with her travel itinerary blowing up in mid-trip. That ranged from canceled hotels and tours in other countries to a new flight home. Altamirano makes clients sign a waiver if they decline coverage. The State Department even warns travelers to make sure they are covered and links to a CDC guide to travel insurance. More than half of Altamirano's clients buy travel insurance, she says. Those who don't say they're covered by the premium credit card or health insurance policies. Others gamble that the cheaper medical coverage they've heard about in other countries is a built-in safeguard. Credit card and U.S. health insurance providers may offer you some coverage abroad, but it's critical to read the fine print and talk to a representative ahead of a trip to see exactly what is, and most important, isn't, covered, says Jeff Rolander, Vice President of Claims for Fay Travel Insurance. Some policies may offer as little as $25,000 of medical, which can be exhausted really quickly, he says. Or they don't have enough transportation coverage. You might get stuck with the remainder of an expensive air ambulance bill. Medicare's website says it doesn't usually cover health care but while you are outside the U.S., but it does list some exceptions. Good luck deciphering them, says the article. What you'll pay is another internal headline. Prices for round-trip travel insurance vary widely depending on the coverage, your age, and cost of the trip, among other factors. Plan on about 5% to 10% of the trip cost as a rough estimate. That range doesn't apply to cancel for any reasons policies, the priciest option out there. Some policies even cover medical issues of people who aren't on your trip. Altamirano says the trip interruption portion of her policy for a coming trip to Singapore will cover travel-related expenses if she has to cut her holiday short should something happen to her 80-year-old father or elderly in-laws. Trip cancellation coverage offers similar protection should a covered relative get sick ahead of your trip. Conversely, if your main concern is an overseas mishap bankrupting you, you can buy a policy that mainly offers medical coverage. One travel agent I spoke with says one of her 64-year-old clients is paying an extra $75 for each medical coverage, including evacuation for a trip to Antarctica. It starts the day of the trip. Should the client break a leg before the trip, it isn't covered as it would be with a broader policy.
Squaremouth says policies with medical-only coverage are so far this year running about $88 for an 18-day trip outside North America, compared with around $440 for broader coverage with a cancellation on a $7,700 trip. But I do know this. I will no longer travel abroad without travel insurance. I've stupidly done so on two trips out of the country, including one with my 83-year-old mother. Blame penny pinching or a sense of infallibility. Yes, we're both healthy. The problem is neither of us has the reserves to foot a medical bill like Gebhardt's. I have some insurance coverage through the American Express Platinum card, but even an artificial intelligence bot couldn't help me figure out whether it's enough. And my healthcare provider was similarly vague when I reached out about coverage abroad. So I'll soon be shopping for a policy for a transatlantic cruise we're planning for later this year. One more article from the Wall Street Journal dealing with travel. This is entitled Reader's Tips to Smooth an Overseas Vacation by Don Gilbertson. A recent Wall Street Journal article about U.S. travelers facing new animosity abroad. The State Department is even warned of anti-American bias. Really got readers talking. They shared stories of unfriendly encounters, of course, but also plenty of examples of a warm embrace and even a few travel tips. Maybe these will help you on your next trip abroad. Stephen Alejandro of Arlington, Virginia, said a Portuguese family his family ran into during a power outage kindly offered to pay for their drinks when Alejandro realized he didn't have any cash on hand. We had some great conversations with him, and I actually got a hug from the mother, he says. Even in Canada, U.S. travelers are reporting positive experiences. No one made any comments about us being American. Toby Berkovitz of Manapaset, Massachusetts, said he recently returned from a 10-day trip to Quebec with his wife. Some tips readers offered, geopolitical and otherwise. 1. Learn key phrases. Michael Westbrook of Waynesboro, North Carolina, found that the French in particular appreciate the gesture. 2. Don't be afraid to discuss local politics. Stephen Kahn of Boise, Idaho, said the restaurant staff at an eatery he visited in Kalamata, Greece, were more than happy to discuss their views on the Greek government. Such discussions can give you a more nuanced sense of the region you're visiting. Tip number 3. Take a page out of Billy Crystal's book. John Grogan, an American who lives in Kenya, says he whips out one of Crystal's quotes from the film City Slickers if he wants to avoid an awkward discussion during his travels. And the quote is, quote, I'm on vacation, close quote. Tip number 4, beware of foreign ATMs. Michael Brunso of Wilmette, Illinois, found them to be a ripoff during a recent trip to Portugal. A better option, he found, was paying with credit cards and selecting the transaction to go through in euros to get a more favorable exchange rate. And the last tip, dress for the weather, not for Instagram. Aaron Wells of Bridgeport, Connecticut, spent 2 weeks in southern Italy and said a common sight was other Americans traipsing around in elaborate outfits and taking selfies. By the end of the day, they were sweaty masses. Now, switching a little bit, here's an internal headline that says, they delivered. Forget something on vacation? Those subscription services like Walmart Plus and Amazon Prime don't just work at home.
My daughter's double stroller didn't fit into the car for a recent road trip to California, so we ordered two inexpensive umbrella strollers upon arrival and had them delivered to the hotel. Ditto when she ran out of other essentials. Real ID cards. 94%. The percentage of travelers who are presenting real ID compliant IDs, according to Homeland Security Secretary Kristi Noem. Big demand. You can't build a club big enough for lengthy delays, says Delta Airlines President Gene Hillerstein, referring to how airport lounge crowds swell during bad weather. Outside of that, he said, the airline is on a path to eliminate lounge seats within the next 2 years thanks to bigger clubs, new premium lounges, and access limits. No resort fee. Cheers to hotels that don't charge a resort fee. I stayed a night at the W. Scottsdale for my robot massage story and was surprised to learn that the hip hotel has no resort fee. Hallelujah. And it wasn't just a summer promotion to drive business during triple-digit temperatures. It was a welcome money saver in this era of daily resort fees topping $50 a night plus tax in Las Vegas, Arizona, Hawaii, Florida, and other vacation spots. And finally, this one last tip. Under lounge news, Delta Airlines opened its fourth Delta One lounge in Seattle and debuted a new Sky Club there. And American Airlines announced plans to build a new flagship lounge at its Miami hub and turn the current one into an expanded Admirals Club. An article by Davey Gilbertson in the Wall Street Journal. Now let's turn to an article from the New York Times in their travel section, Travel 101, and its headline is, How to Pick Up the Local Language Before You Go. An article by Ruffin Prevost, July 21st, 2025. Speaking, even trying to speak a language, will help open doors on your next trip, and achieving a survival level, close quote, might be easier than you think. There are plenty of reasons to learn a foreign language before you travel. Perhaps you're venturing beyond major tourist centers, or you want to be prepared for emergencies. Whatever the reason, speaking even a few words of the local language with residents can quickly elevate you from mere tourist to sympathetic traveler. This tiny interaction instantly connects you, said Mary Green, vice president and executive editor of Prim Sur Language Programs. In an email, she said, that's the feeling travelers are chasing. You're not just passing through, but actually engaging and connecting. Fortunately, there are lots of ways to learn languages, and getting started is affordable, even free. Here's the first. Start simply and build from there. Aim to reach a survival level before you travel. That means abandoning your inhibitions and not getting hung up on grammar or achieving proficiency, said Thomas Sauer, Assistant Director of Resource Development for the National Foreign Language Center at the University of Maryland. Travelers can connect and communicate surprisingly well at this level, which he described as a speaking style akin to that of a toddler that gets the point across. For Brandon Shaw, a co-owner of The Tour Guy, a company providing specialized tours in Europe and North America, reaching survival level means focusing on a core of essential verbs, words such as go, see, eat, drink, have, do, and be, then learning a small vocabulary of other words centered on your particular interests for a given trip. Then you can literally build 100 sentences around that, Mr. Shaw said. Learning those, quote, right words, close quote,
doesn't happen overnight. Getting beyond the transactional tourist tropes of where's the bathroom and check please, for example, can take you anywhere from 1 to 3 months of daily practice, although everyone learns differently. As with a fitness program, you get out of a language study what you put in. The trick is finding what works for you. Diplomats, chief executives, and missionaries often learn languages in high-intensity, immersive environments with dedicated instructors. For the rest of us, an app is usually the first step. Esther Gutierrez Eugenio, a language learning expert from Geneva, said apps can be helpful. She prefers Babbel, but encourage learners to test several options. More important than any specific app or method is to get started right away and practice every day, she said. Shorter, consistent sessions are more effective than longer, sporadic ones. There's a big time and effort commitment when you learn a language, so you definitely need to find something that you enjoy, making it more fun to practice regularly, she added. Test out different apps like Duolingo, Babbel, Memrise, and Busuu, B-U-S-U-U, which all offer either free versions or free trials to see which one works best for you. Dr. Eugenio recommends systems that employ spaced repetition, an evidence-based learning technique that reviews and repeats material at increased intervals. Some apps, like Duolingo, use spaced repetition but don't always provide authentic cultural context, which is important for learning intuitively, said Mr. Sauer. Dr. Eugenio said some of her clients have had success conversing and drilling with AI chatbots in voice mode, and Google, whose Translate app is already indispensable for travelers, recently released Little Language Lessons, a free, customizable, interactive tool that uses AI. Speaking with another person can help you make progress, Mr. Sauer said, and apps like HelloTalk and Tandem, which both offer free versions, can be a good way to find a partner who speaks your target language and wants to learn English. You can also check out the language learner community on the social platform Discord. For an entertaining way to learn, stream a foreign movie or TV shows, turn on the English subtitles, and try to follow along. To improve listening comprehension, cue up music in a foreign language and view the lyrics using Apple Music or Spotify. If apps aren't your thing, consider time-tested alternatives like in-person classes, language groups, practice sessions with a fluent friend, books, audio guides, or flashcards. Many of these resources are free at your local library. Don't fear being laughed at or scolded for speaking imperfectly, says Massimino Machiavello, the marketing manager for Posta, a destination management company in Buenos Aires. When visitors speak to him in broken Spanish, he said, "It's easy to see they are making an effort to communicate, and in that effort, there comes a bond with us." Once you're at your destination, resist the urge to initiate or respond in English and try to speak the local language whenever people are receptive. It's fine to seek help with pronunciations or in finding the right word or to ask speakers to slow down or repeat themselves, he said. You're going to make mistakes and run into limits, and that's all right. Or as Ms. Green said, quote, "You don't need thousands of words, just the right ones and the confidence to use them." And that's our travel tips for this week. Happy trails. See you next week.

up-to-the-minute information on program scheduling for the Metropolitan Washington Ear is as close as your telephone. Dial the Metropolitan Washington Ear's recorded program schedule at 301-681-5437. It is available to you anytime, day or night, 24 hours a day. Or perhaps you'd like to receive a list of the magazines used and aired on the Ear. Call the office at 301-681-6636 and ask to have a copy of the magazine list sent to you. These are just two ways in which we can keep you abreast of what to expect on the air, on the Ear.

you or someone you know have trouble seeing well enough to read the newspaper? Is it hard for you to see in your kitchen or workshop? Have you been told that nothing more can be done for your vision? You may be one of many people who can be held to the services of the Virginia Department for the Visually Handicapped. Services include staff who will work with you in your home or with visually handicapped students in schools. Services aimed at improving low vision, library services, voluntary services, even services for people who have an additional hearing problem. There's also a rehabilitation center for long-term training. The good news is many of these services are available for free. 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

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The Washington Ear transmits on a subcarrier channel of radio station WETA-FM at an assigned frequency of 90.9 megahertz. Our offices and studios are located at 12061 Tech Road in Silver Spring, Maryland, and our transmitter facilities are located at WETA-FM 517 19th Road North in Arlington, Virginia. Funds to operate this service have been donated by the District of Columbia, Anne Arundel, Calvert, Howard, Montgomery, and Prince George's Counties in the City of Greenbelt, Maryland, Arlington, Fairfax, Frederick, Loudoun, and Prince William Counties, the cities of Alexandria, Falls Church, and Winchester, Virginia. Funds to purchase the receivers have been provided by foundations, civic and religious groups, and from individual contributions. The Washington Ear appreciates any and all comments concerning its programming. Please call during normal business hours at 301-681-6636. 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
0: You may also access the food ads on the dial-in service by selecting Publication 1, then Category 23, and Selection 10. These are just two ways in which we can keep you abreast of the bargains to be found at your local supermarkets.
2: 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You may be one of many people who can be helped through the services of the Virginia Department for the Visually Handicapped. Services include staff who will work with you in your home or with visually handicapped students in schools. Services aimed at improving low vision, library services, voluntary services, even services for people who have an additional hearing problem. 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The good news is many of these services are available for free. 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
3: Hello, this is Layla Sultan, and on behalf of the Washington Metropolitan Ear, I'll be reading to you from the local living section of the Washington Post for Thursday, August 14th, 2025. And today, Going It Alone, What Happens to the Village When the Parenting Rule Book Gets Too Thick to Follow. As kids grow, so do their piles of clothes. Here's how to deal with them. Overwhelmed by chores? Try batching instead of multitasking. And more if we have time. First, parents are burned out and lonely. Are our rigid rules making it worse? We say we want a village, but modern parenting norms are scaring away the villagers. By Marina Lopes. My friend Melissa has the voice of a principal you don't want to cross. Calm, steady, and sometimes dripping with disapproval. On Wednesday night, I watched her use it on my son. Ollie, down! He was scaling her mid-century modern table mid-game of tag, seconds from toppling a plant onto her Persian rug. In our house, that behavior might have earned a warning or maybe a plea to take the game to his room. But at Melissa's, it crossed a line, and he knew it. Ollie inched his body down, each limb surrendering individually. Head hung, he braced for his scolding. The table is not for climbing, she said firmly. If you do it again, I'll send you home. Melissa and I parent differently. At her house, there are no gentle reminders. Rules are clear. Expectations are high. Compliments are rare. She's more likely to say, do better, than great job. At karaoke, she has no problem telling her 7-year-old son he's off pitch and should try harder or sit down. I've even seen her return his drawings when she thinks he didn't put in his best effort. Her style would raise eyebrows among many parents. Still, several times a week, I send my children over to eat, to play, and occasionally to get yelled at. After years abroad, my husband and I were wary of raising our kids in the isolated bubble of an American nuclear family. In many of the countries where I worked as a foreign correspondent, there was always an auntie, a grandma, or a neighbor hugging, guiding, and yelling at kids who stepped out of line. In Singapore, grandparents are the primary caregivers for half of children by the time they're 18 months old. In contrast, just 4% of children in the United States are primarily cared for by their grandparents. In Mozambique, childcare is often collective, with one adult watching over a street full of kids while others work. But back in the States, my husband and I, like 82% of Americans, lived alone, far from family, surrounded by neighbors we barely knew beyond a polite hallway nod. Inspired by the collective care I saw overseas, we decided to build a village of our own. So we moved in next door to our best friends, Melissa, Jeremy, and their son Jay. We shared school drop-offs, meals, and playdates, but not parenting philosophies. At first, the differences jarred me. I would rush to comfort them after a scolding, or cut a playdate early and take them home. But to my surprise, my kids quickly learned to adapt. They learned that different adults have different expectations, and we learned to trust other grown-ups to show up for our kids, even when they didn't follow our script. Parents say they want a village, but too often, we only want villagers who parent exactly like we do. When caregivers don't align with our philosophies, we sometimes opt out at a cost. Maternal anxiety and parental loneliness have surged to record highs. A survey by Ohio State University's Wexner Medical Center found that 66% of parents feel isolated and 62% experience burnout. I've lived the alternative. When I was writing my book, Please Yell at My Kids, I spent years studying how families around the world raise children in community. In places including Brazil, Singapore, and Mozambique, I saw how neighbors, aunties, and grandparents routinely love, care for, and yes, scold kids. In these cultures, the village is alive, not because everyone agrees on every parenting decision, but because they trust each other to show up even imperfectly. That trust is eroding in the United States, where parenting can feel like a tightrope walk. Modern caregivers are swimming in expert-fed, algorithm-driven advice. Gentle parenting, conscious parenting, positive parenting, attachment parenting, each with their own jargon and ever-expanding list of rules. Many of the principles, like naming emotions, praising effort over outcome, and modeling regulation instead of punishing, stem from solid developmental research. But as the guidelines become more rigid and complex, the unintended consequence is often less help for parents who desperately need it. There are impossible rules, said Kimberly Bepler, a grandmother doula in Oregon who trains grandparents to support new parents. You can't yell, you can't say no, you can't discipline harshly, she says. Bepler says today's parents are deeply committed to getting it, quote-unquote, right. But many don't realize how many other adults it takes to raise a child without burning out. Increasingly, grandparents, teachers, even coaches are stepping back, not out of apathy, but fear of saying the wrong thing, crossing a line, or being shamed for parenting, quote-unquote, incorrectly. Sandy Wolf got a crash course in millennial parenting at a playground when she warned her granddaughter to be careful. Her daughter quickly corrected her. We don't say that anymore. We ask, what's your plan here? In a video that has now been viewed more than 11 million times, Wolf's daughter walked her through the new parenting lexicon. Good job is now good choice. Stop hitting your sister is replaced with gentle hands. Even I'm so proud of you is now you should be so proud of yourself. The internet had opinions. Some applauded the gentle parenting framework. Others rolled their eyes and sided with the bewildered grandmother. But beneath the laughs is a deeper tension. What happens to the village when the parenting rulebook gets too thick to follow? Rebecca Parlakian, Senior Director of Programs at the Early Childhood Development Organization 0 to 3, says the goal isn't to be perfect. It's to offer kids safe, loving, responsive care. They can adapt to different caregiving styles as long as those three things are there, she said. There is no question that today's parenting ideals reflect progress, including more emotional attunement, greater mental health awareness, and a commitment to kinder discipline. But if we want the village back, we have to loosen our grip. That may mean more screen time, sugar, or a different kind of discipline than our kids are used to at home. But the beauty of a village isn't sameness. It's the wild, messy, deeply varied ways we show up for each other again and again. Parenting doesn't need more rules. It just needs more hands. Next, how to deal with that never-ending pile of kids' clothes. Buying, organizing, storing, disposing. It's relentless, but these tips can make life with your children's clothing a little easier. By Marissa Hermanson. When I gave birth to my first child, the clothes were part of the fun. Dressing her in adorable onesies, shopping for baby outfits, gratefully receiving hand-me-downs. Fast forward 6 years, two more kids, countless growth spurts, and heaps of clothes later, I'm overwhelmed. Socks are everywhere, tops spill out of drawers, the laundry basket overflows. The kids are bigger, and so are their wardrobe needs. Spirit weeks, holidays, and the extracurricular activity du jour require more outfits, more laundering, more organization, more money. And even when we are done with an article of clothing, we have to fret over what to do with it. It's one of those things as a parent that you cannot predict until you're in it, says April Perrin, a wardrobe stylist and sustainable fashion advocate who is mother to three young boys. This is a lot of time and energy and a mental load to coordinate, she says. We asked experts, by virtue of their professional training or their personal skill at home, for their best strategies for dealing with kids' clothing, procuring it, organizing it, saving it, living with it. Buy less. The less clothing you have, the less you have to launder, sort, and organize, and lose your mind about. In the age of Amazon and big birthday parties, and overbuying and fast fashion, we now have so much stuff, says professional organizer Annie Schmidt, who owns Dallas-based Schmidt Organization Systems. She repeats, everybody has so much stuff. For Brooke Raybould, a Dallas-based momfluencer of five boys, less is more, because I have to keep track of it, and I have to keep track of their closets, Raybould says. As moms, we are making some crazy amounts of decisions. There's a stat that we have 300,000 items, a crazy number of items, that you have to track in your home. The majority of that falls on the parents, usually the mom, on how many items you are tracking, she says. Spend less, or nothing, on secondhand stuff. When the unexpected pops up, like an event where her kid needs a specific outfit, that's when Perrin texts her friend group to see if she can borrow something in lieu of purchasing. More often than not, I can find whatever I'm looking for, she says. Buy Nothing neighborhood groups are another great resource for borrowing. If you haven't yet given apps like Poshmark and Mercari a chance, now is the time. You can access high-quality brands at a steep discount and find brand new clothes with tags still on. These online platforms have a lot to offer busy parents who don't have time to rummage through consignment or thrift stores in person. Give a capsule wardrobe a try. Capsule wardrobes have been big for adults for years, and there's no reason why they can't work for kids. Raybould buys her five boys all the same thing for the whole season, focusing on basics and neutral colors that can be easily mixed and matched. I don't have time to curate everyone's outfits, she says. I buy a solid pair of light blue, neutral shorts, and a couple of shirts. To streamline the process, she shops retailers that carry sizes for all five boys. Creating a capsule wardrobe for your child can help eliminate the temptation of overpurchasing. Buy half a dozen tops and bottoms to mix and match, a dress or two for girls, along with a sweater and jacket for cold weather. Plan, plan, plan. Buying in the moment can cause impulse purchases, and planning ahead for the upcoming season, sports event, school shindig, or holiday can lead to better decision-making when purchasing. I know 6 months from now, my oldest will need a new coat and snow boots, Perrin says. To avoid the fast fashion trap, professional organizer Schmidt, who is the mother of two girls, hits up seasonal department store sales, focusing on durable quality brands that can be passed from one daughter to the next. She buys her clothes a year in advance to embrace half-off discounts. I'm getting the same deal as Target, but getting higher quality pieces of clothing, she says. Don't forget to size up. Be judicious with what you save. Not every hand-me-down is suitable for your younger child. One daughter may love dresses while the other prefers shorts. Your oldest son may be a Paw Patrol fan, but the younger is a Bluey devotee. So don't store the older child's clothes out of guilt. It just adds to the mental load and takes up space in your home. I feel like I'm always thinking, what am I saving this for? Says James Hayes, owner of Good Order DC, a Potomac, Maryland-based organizing company, and a mother of four. Know your kids, and that goes for buying and saving. And a large household of five boys like Raybould's, hand-me-downs don't always make it all the way down to the youngest. If it's a dressier item, if it's more of a fun pattern and a splurge, then yes, I'll be passing that down, Raybould says. For the clothes that are ripped, torn, and stained, look for a textile recycler rather than a trash can. Perrin recommends Retold Recycling, SUAY, and TerraCycle. These textile recyclers send a bag with a prepaid shipping label. Then you fill it with your solo socks and tattered tees and send it back to them. How to handle all those hand-me-downs? Professional organizers Hayes and Schmidt both recommend having bins labeled too big and too small in kids' closets. When your kid outgrows clothes, toss them in the too small bin. When the bin is full, donate it. And with multiple children, the older sibling can toss their hand-me-downs in the younger's too big bin, so it's waiting for them when they need the next size up. For families with kids that have a larger age gap, Hayes suggests storing clothes someplace central, not in their closet, where you won't forget about them. There's nothing worse than finding a giant storage bin in the attic filled with a whole size and season of missed opportunity. Organize clothes to minimize morning drama. Getting your kids dressed and out the door in time is one of the most high-intensity parts of the day. I've heard parents having their kids sleep in their school clothes just to eliminate the stress of pulling on pants and a shirt at 7 a.m. The struggle is real, but having a smart organizational system in place can ease the morning routine tension. To streamline the process of getting dressed in the morning, Schmidt keeps baskets of clothes in her laundry room, rather than having her two daughters run upstairs to get ready. Every family is different, she says. You have to really see what is functional to you, she says. It could be as easy as keeping a basket of socks near their shoes in the mudroom. Set up a system where the clothes they wear the most often are the most convenient, Hayes says. She also encourages having systems that encourage independence, so parents don't have to hover and micromanage. For younger kids, the mom of four recommends getting a closet hanging system, 5-shelf weekly clothes organizer for kids, $29.95, with compartments, and picking out the week's outfits in advance and placing them in each compartment. She also suggests hanging clothes for younger kids rather than having them dig through drawers. Hayes is a fan of using a double bar hanging closet rod, $29.99, in the closet, which gives you more real estate to hang clothes. Dressy items can be hung on the top tier and play duds on the bottom, where it's easy for the little ones to grab. Use your dressers smartly. Schmidt likes to use the dresser for items like underwear, socks, pajamas, and swimwear. To keep bureaus tidy, she uses spring-loaded drawer dividers, Space-Aid Bamboo Dresser Drawer Dividers, $49.98, and stacks folded shirts vertically rather than on top of one another. That way you're able to see everything instead of what's just on top, Schmidt says. This prevents the mess your kids make when digging for buried items. For parents' younger boys, she only keeps what's seasonally appropriate and their current size in drawers, so whatever combo they pull out and put on is acceptable. The system gives them some autonomy. They can go in their drawers and pull out what they want, she says. Next, overwhelmed by chores, try batching instead of multitasking by Julie Kerr. When it comes to managing our homes and personal lives, most of us aren't using an Eisenhower matrix to organize our to-do lists or performing a SWOT analysis to make our mornings run smoothly. But techniques and processes designed for the workplace can be surprisingly effective when applied at home, especially tools designed to improve time management skills. One such tool, a technique known as batching, can combat overload and help us get stuff done, whatever that stuff may be. If you find yourself forever multitasking but never really accomplishing anything, batching may be the solution your stressed out mind needs. What is batching? Batching is a productivity technique where similar tasks are completed in a dedicated block of time rather than being spread out or tackled randomly, says Nicole Gabay, a professional organizer and author of The Art of Organizing. Bundling or batching similar tasks helps the brain stay focused. It can reduce cognitive overload and improve productivity, according to Karishma Patel Buford, the chief people officer at Spring Health. Instead of jumping between different kinds of tasks like answering emails, cleaning, or prepping meals, you set aside time to complete each type all at once. The downside to multitasking. When faced with extreme busyness, it can feel logical to rely on multitasking, but that could be creating more problems than it solves. Research shows it can actually drain focus and energy, Buford says. Batching minimizes the mental cost of switching tasks. Mental exhaustion can lead to mistakes and inefficiencies, says Gary Small, chair of psychiatry at Hackensack University Medical Center. Multitasking can also affect your mood, creating another roadblock to completing tasks. We know that disorganization affects mental health, Small says. It can fuel anxiety and frustration, and it can be exhausting and affect our ability to focus. Why batching works for decluttering and organizing. At their core, decluttering and organizing are about decision-making. When you're faced with a task that is more mentally exhausting than physically taxing, the best way to simplify the process is to reduce the number of decisions you need to make. Batching facilitates this by narrowing your focus. Instead of trying to organize an entire room or your entire house at once, group similar tasks or items together and tackle them in manageable chunks, Gabaye says. Brain works more efficiently and with greater confidence when you're making repeated decisions about similar items. Gabaye tells her clients to think in sections that you tackle in discrete organizing sessions. For example, instead of doing the whole kitchen in one sitting, start with food storage containers, then go on to the spices section, then the utensils, and that would give you a good, manageable start. Try batching to tackle routine or repetitive cleaning jobs. Batching is most suited to organizing and decluttering projects, but it can also be applied to cleaning jobs too. Rather than cleaning one room at a time, batch by task. Vacuum all floors, then dust all surfaces, and then clean all mirrors, Buford says. With less time lost in transitions, it's easier to keep a satisfying rhythm going. Buford uses the example of a messy kitchen to illustrate how batching can improve efficiency and leave you feeling less frazzled. Don't bounce between wiping counters and organizing drawers, she says. Instead, batch by activity. Clean all surfaces first, then tackle drawer organization next. This allows for a flow state that feels manageable, and for some, even meditative. It's particularly useful, Gabaye says, for tasks that repeat across all sections in every room. Buford recommends it for routine or repetitive tasks where consistency matters. Examples include printing and applying labels, dusting and polishing wall decor and framed items, wiping out drawers, collecting items to donate, doing laundry, physical organization like cleaning out cabinets, closets, or toy boxes, digital organizing and decluttering, filing paperwork, whole home cleaning by task such as vacuuming or dusting. Switching from cleaning room by room to batching may look like this. Instead of cleaning the living room on Tuesday, the bedrooms on Wednesday, and so on, you might dust the entire home on Tuesday, strip all the beds on Wednesday, vacuum on Thursday, and clean and disinfect hard surfaces on Friday. Use batching to streamline large-scale organizing tasks. Batching is extremely useful for large and often overwhelming organizing projects, such as cleaning out the garage, attic, or basement, or tackling an overflowing closet. Organizing involves setting aside time to coordinate and arrange chores, Small says. When you do decide to get organized, don't overwhelm yourself. Rather than attempting to declutter your entire home on a Saturday afternoon, pick one closet or drawer to get started, but prioritize where you begin. For example, Small says, sorting out winter clothing stored in the attic would be less of a priority during spring cleaning than making sure your home's entry closet is not overflowing with winter coats and ski gear. Doing this also helps to establish priorities and create a roadmap, essentially leaving you with a project plan. You avoid being overwhelmed and avoid getting discouraged, Gabaye says. If your project is organize my house, that's pretty intimidating. Batching forces you to narrow your focus, making it easier to successfully complete tasks. Your brain gets into a rhythm and you can make faster, more confident decisions, Gabaye says. In the On Parenting column by Megan Leahy, my teen is on the spectrum and her neediness wears on me. A parent is stuck in a cycle of annoyance and guilt with a needy teen who's on the spectrum. Hi, Megan. I have a 15-year-old daughter on the spectrum. She wants privacy a lot of the time and reminds me that she's 15 and not a baby. But at the same time, she's so needy. She wants company while she dresses and bathes, general assistance with self-care and meals, and wants me to baby her. I'm your little baby. and neediness wears on me, but I also know she wants my attention and company and is trying to connect as best she can. I feel annoyed with her a lot of the time, and then I feel guilty. I want her to be more independent, but I don't want to push her away. Life isn't easy for her. Any input would be much appreciated. I really enjoy your column. Thanks. From Needy's Parent. Dear Needy's Parent, thank you for your letter. Before we get into how to help your teen on the spectrum, know that your parenting frustration is normal. You are parenting a teen with all the accompanying hormones and ups and downs. Add on that your teen is on the spectrum and wants both privacy and your constant company. This is a lot for even the most skillful parent, so give yourself a break. Taking care of yourself can help you break this cycle of annoyance and guilt. Start by surrounding yourself with a community of other parents in the same boat. Parenting a teen with autism can be isolating, so the important thing is to meet people who understand your unique struggles, whether this is in person, highly recommended, or online, therapeutic or casual. I also recommend reading books like Growing Up on the Spectrum by Lynn Kern Kogel and Claire Lazebnik to keep the ideas flowing. For teens on the spectrum, daily and quote-unquote normal tasks can often be physically, emotionally, and psychologically overwhelming. Holly Blank Moses, a therapist and autism ADHD expert, says, "Your daughter may not have the same energy reserves to complete tasks independently every single day. One day she may breeze through getting dressed, while another day that same task feels overwhelming. Executive functioning differences and motor skill variations can make daily tasks genuinely difficult. This isn't due to a lack of parenting love from you or a lack of effort on your daughter's part. It is simply part of the neurotype. Having you nearby soothes her jangled nervous system. Neediness, an unskillful way to get attention, is a common behavior in humans, and we are accustomed to seeing it in little kids. Babies are unskillful, crying, because they are immature. Toddlers are unskillful because their needs outpace the speed of their skill acquisition. And teens on the spectrum are unskillful because they need to learn how to identify and communicate their feelings in a way that neurotypical teens may not. Underneath the little baby and your daughter's calls for nearness are deeper emotions that she needs more support handling. There are a number of ways you can help your daughter grow more skills despite the frustration. Because executive functioning skills grow at a slower pace in many autistic teens, break down these basic self-care needs into bite-sized steps. Bathing, getting dressed, and eating all involve a huge number of decisions. Breaking them down will bring your daughter's overwhelm down and hopefully will also lessen the neediness. For example, when it comes to getting dressed, Blank Moses suggests, write down each step of the process. You'll likely discover there are many more steps than you initially realized. Create a visual way for her to indicate how easy or difficult each step feels, perhaps a simple 1-5 scale. This helps identify which areas she feels confident handling independently versus which steps need more support. Create a visual with images of clothing along with the written steps. Even if breaking down these many steps may seem daunting at first, the more you practice this approach to solving problems, the easier the other tasks may become. Once your daughter becomes more comfortable and independent getting dressed, that confidence may also spill into creating the steps for bathing, eating, etc. Remember, neediness is a byproduct of fear, so the more she can calm her own nervous system with small steps, the more independence can grow. Again, 15 is an intense time for every human, so be sure to build in breaks for your daughter. It is okay to baby her a little bit. Most teens love a little babying, and her intense brain will need more breaks from this work than the typical teen. Be patient with yourself and her, and be sure to celebrate even the smallest of wins, pointing out her growth from one day or week or month to the next. Good luck! And that's all for Local Living this week. Thank you so much for listening. I hope you have a wonderful week.

0: 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The Metropolitan Washington Ear wants to make it easy for you to find the best buys in town. 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
3: Good morning. It's Friday, August 28th, 2026, the final Friday of August. And this is the Metropolitan Washington Ear with the daily reading of the Washington Post. I'm Sharon Palmer Royston, and I'll be reading selections from the front page section. The front page has six articles that begin there, plus a photograph from Ukraine. Massive Strikes on Ukraine is the title of it, and the caption reads, Russia bombarded cities across Ukraine in an overnight onslaught, the Associated Press reported, that Ukraine is desperately short of U.S.-made Patriot missiles, and officials say that Russia launches major attacks every few days, hoping to exhaust defenses. And the photo shows a resident surveying damage yesterday at the scene of a drone attack at the Boryspil district, and the resident is standing with a ball cap on, his hands in his pockets. His bicycle is leaning against his hip, and he's looking across the street from the sidewalk and at a damaged and crushed house. The house next to it, up the street, appears to be in fair order, but the house that he's looking at is uninhabitable. Here are the headlines from the front page. Putin sees a weaker America. Images add to scrutiny in orbit of lawmaker. Pirro D.C. jury to probe schools, youth oversight. Trump signs order renaming Lake Ontario. The two articles that I won't read in detail are these. Firebrand complicates Democrats' Senate path. And the first paragraph is this. The quest to unite Michigan Democrats after a combative Senate primary hit a snag this week as the party erupted into renewed acrimony over inflammatory comments about Israel and American Jews from left-wing political commentator Hassan Piker. And the final feature is a retrospective, an obituary of Yokoi Kusama, and that's a Japanese artist. Her avant-garde art evoked hallucinatory wonder. Her dates are 1929 to 2026, and here's the first three paragraphs. Yokoi Kusama, the beguiling Japanese artist who was a member of the 1960s avant-garde, disappeared from public view for decades and found global recognition late in life through her polka dot paintings and mirrored Instagram-friendly Infinity Rooms died August 14th at a hospital in Tokyo. She was 97. Her death was announced Wednesday in a statement on her website, which did not cite a cause. Ms. Kusama, a largely self-taught artist, rose from near obscurity to near ubiquity in the art world, even as she battled mental health issue and lived for decades in a psychiatric institution in Japan. This is a very long obituary. It's a full page on the inside. You can hear this on the dial-in, of course. Going back to the top of the page, first article in more detail. Putin sees a weaker America. CIA Director John Ratcliffe's mysterious trip to Moscow this week was preceded by fresh U.S. intelligence indicating that the Kremlin sees the United States as weakened by the Iran war, offering Russia an opportunity to escalate action against American interests and allies in Europe, according to two people familiar with the matter. The details of Ratcliffe's talks with the Russian counterpart remain secret, but one of the people told the Washington Post that the CIA chief warned Moscow against ramping up its war against Ukraine, arguing that such a move would backfire. This person and others spoke on the condition of anonymity because of the subject's sensitivity. Ratcliffe flew to Moscow on Tuesday, the first known visit there by a CIA director since late 2021, when President Joe Biden's spy chief William J. Burns attempted to sway the Kremlin from an invasion of Ukraine. Sergei Naryshkin, the head of Russia's Foreign Intelligence Service, the SVR, confirmed the Ratcliffe's conversations, saying there was nothing unusual about the meetings. Ratcliffe did not meet Russian President Vladimir Putin, according to the Kremlin. The CIA and the White House declined to comment on Ratcliffe's trip. President Donald Trump on Thursday downplayed concerns that Putin would order an attack on U.S. allies in Europe. "He's not going to be attacking a NATO territory," said Trump, who brushed off a question about the purpose of Ratcliffe's trip. The classified intelligence suggesting that Putin sees the United States as weakened by the six-month war in Iran follows reports of diminished troop readiness and munitions shortages as a result of the extended campaign against Iran. U.S. military stockpiles of key weapons have been severely depleted, including Patriot and other air defense platforms, as well as sophisticated offensive weapons like Tomahawk cruise missiles and the short-range Army tactical missile system, which is also in demand in Ukraine. The Post previously reported that the United States has lost roughly a quarter of its Reaper drones, which cost between $30 million and $50 million apiece and are used for surveillance and targeting. The weapons shortage has alarmed allies in Asia, raising questions about Washington's ability to deter a potential confrontation with China. Defense Secretary Pete Hegseth and other administrative officials have publicly denied that there's a serious munitions shortage, even as they have pressed arms producers to rapidly build more weapons. The people familiar with intelligence collection on Putin's assessment of the U.S. strategic position due to the Iran war did not provide more details on how it was collected or how confident CIA analysts are about its accuracy. Ratcliffe arrived in Moscow on Tuesday morning, local time, according aboard a C-17A military transport aircraft after a stop in Riga, the Latvian capital. A video shared on social media showed a motorcade of cars, some with diplomatic plates, driving through central Moscow. The C-17A took off from Moscow at 5:30 p.m., about 8.5 hours after it landed, tracking data shows. With the ground war in Ukraine largely stalemated, Moscow and Kiev have launched increasingly devastating strikes on each other's territory. Ukraine has hit high-profile targets, frequently aiming at key nodes of Russia's energy industry and online commerce. Moscow, meanwhile, continues to bombard civilian targets like apartment blocks, as well as the industrial infrastructure and power plants throughout Ukraine. Russia has taken advantage of Ukraine's dwindling stockpile of air defense interceptors, which have been supplied by the United States. European countries have pledged to supply Kiev with missile interceptors, but many will not arrive until next year. Ratcliffe's trip to Moscow was less about Putin being in a corner because his army has failed to break a stalemate on Ukraine battlefield, and more because Russia assesses we are depleted and can't intervene, one of the people familiar said. Ratcliffe told Russian officials that if Putin significantly escalated the war in Ukraine, it would push Trump toward Ukrainian President Volodymyr Zelensky, this person said. As the war in Ukraine drags through its fifth year, Europe has been hit by hybrid warfare attacks, including an attempted drone strike at Germany's Leipzig-Halle airport that many analysts and some governments say appear to be this work of Russia. NATO countries in Eastern Europe, particularly the Baltic nations, have voiced alarm that Putin might step up pressure or authorize increasingly provocative incursions, building on airspace violations and apparently errant drones. That's our first feature from the front page of the Post. Putin sees a weaker America. Today's second headline: images add to scrutiny in orbit of lawmaker. A former staffer for Representative Mike Collins, Republican of Georgia, shared images in June and July on his X account of a swastika and one that depicts himself in Ku Klux Klan robes. The images, found in a search by the Washington Post, follow other controversial actions and rhetoric from former Collins staffers and other Collins associates that have dogged his Senate campaign. A number of people in Collins' orbit have been accused of having ties to white nationalists or of making racist and anti-Semitic comments, and the congressman's own social media presence has also drawn scrutiny. Collins is challenging Senator John Ossoff, Democrat, in November in a purple state that Donald Trump carried 2 years ago. The race is critical to control the Senate, where Republicans hold a 53-47 advantage. Several Republicans in Georgia told the Post that they have grown increasingly worried about what some call a pattern of troubling associations and behavior. In the South, we have a saying, "You lay down with dogs, you get up with fleas," said Debbie Dooley, an original Tea Party organizer and conservative advocate in Georgia who backed Collins' rival in the primary. Well, Mike Collins has got a lot of fleas on him. Collins' campaign did not respond to a detailed list of questions about the former staffer and others. Instead, a spokesperson released a statement saying that Collins condemns antisemitism and believes it is abhorrent, and alleging that Ossoff, who is Jewish, has not sufficiently condemned antisemitism on the left. The Ossoff campaign declined to comment. The ex-staffer who posted the Nazi and KKK images, Preston Parra, 24, interned for Collins for 2 months in 2024 before working as a contractor for his leadership PAC the next year. Overhaul PAC paid Parra $7,700 for fundraising consulting in May 2025, according to Federal Election Commission filings. And in an interview, Parra said he worked for the group for several months. That was shortly before Collins announced his Senate bid. In December of that year, Parra celebrated seeing Collins' signs in Georgia in one post saying, "Let's get that man elected." A few hours earlier, he posted "Deutschland über alles," a song lyric that became associated with Nazi Germany. Parra, who recently described himself as a twink fascist on his X account until changing his biography and making his post private on August 24th, is a conservative political operative whose consulting site touts his ability to marshal a network of influencers to boost Republicans. The Daily Mail reported this year that Parra posted frequent crotch shots and a photo of himself that he captioned "racist." In an interview with the Post, Parra said that the KKK post, which he said he made using Grok's AI feature, and much of the other content on his X account are satirical, in quotes, and that he considers himself a provocateur. Collins was not aware of Parra's personal X account when he worked for the lawmaker because he had made it private, Parra said. What is there supposed to be some kind of CIA background check, he said? Parra said he is not a white supremacist because it goes against his religion and he has a Colombian father. I do think that the white race contributes more to the world, he said. The image of the swastika, which he posted in July, was made out of the word twink, T-W-I-N-K, a slang term referring to a young and slim gay man. The images of the Klan robe and the swastika had not been previously reported. Parra also posted a racial slur to refer to black people several times and the phrase white power in X posts in June and July. Paris Consulting website said that Collins praised the quality of his product, in quotes, although it does not say when Collins made the remark or what specifically he was referring to. You can grade it by the amount of people that are watching it and pushing it back out, the site quotes Collins as saying. Paris said Collins' remarks about the digital work he did for him, which included clipping video events the congressman was part of, not his personal X account. Collins' campaign did not respond to a question about whether he stood by his comments endorsing Paris' work. Collins, a trucking executive, has faced scrutiny over his own social media feed, where he has shared posts that were called racist and anti-Semitic, allegations he has denied. In 2024, he added approving comments as he reported a video of mostly white college students confronting a black pro-Palestinian protester, with one student making ape-like sounds at her. Collins later said he disavowed any racism and did not see that the focal point of the videos, as the focal point of the videos. In another post, he shared an account's mocking of a Washington Post reporter's Jewish identity. Collins said he was criticizing the reporter's views, not her background. Controversies around other post staffers, other past staffers, have also followed Collins. His campaign told the Atlanta Journal-Constitution that it dismissed Brandon Philippa, his former chief of staff and advisor at the time, after Collins' campaign account on X mocked an operative for his Republican opponent during the May primary. Collins called the post unauthorized and despicable. Phillips also drew a House ethics review over whether he inappropriately hired a person he had a personal relationship with to work for Collins as an intern. Phillips said did not respond to requests for comment. In July, Collins replaced his subsequent chief of staff, Kip Talley, after Slate reported on his participation in a group that included Nick Fuentes and Richard Spencer, both of whom are white supremacists and anti-Semites. In the chat, Talley detailed his efforts to help Charles Johnson, who ran far-right websites and has promoted conspiracy theories, including Holocaust denial, in jail. Johnson was jailed for civil contempt after defying discovery orders related to a suit that found him liable for defamation and racketeering. Johnson told the Post that a lot of people were concerned about my well-being while he was in jail. I'm stopping there. There's quite a bit more to this feature. It's headlined, Images Add to Scrutiny in the Orbit of Lawmaker. The third front page feature is headlined, Pirro DC Jury to Probe Schools' Youth Oversight. Federal prosecutors have convened a rarely used special grand jury focused on D.C. youth that includes an examination of public schools in the nation's capital, according to two people familiar with the matter. The scope of the investigation appears broad, with prosecutors focused on supervision and oversight of children in the district. The people said prosecutors have contacted multiple D.C. public school teachers and other personnel in recent days to question them about truancy and graduation rates and how attendance records are kept. The people, like others interviewed for this article, spoke on the condition of anonymity to discuss an ongoing investigation. This is about safeguarding youth in the district, said a law enforcement official. The use of a special grand jury allows prosecutors, with a judge's approval, to release a detailed report about the investigation, even if no charges are filed. A spokesperson for U.S. Attorney Jeanine Pirro said the office could neither confirm nor deny an investigation. Our focus remains on welcoming students and families back for a strong start to the new school year, and that is what we want our principals and teachers focused on as well, the Office of D.C. Mayor Muriel E. Bowser said in a statement. We make all school data public and will continue to do so. The federal investigation into D.C. schools could reignite tensions between the Trump administration and the local government. President Donald Trump has vilified Democratic-run cities as poorly managed and has taken a particular interest in D.C., repeatedly deriding the city as crime-infested and dirty. Trump deployed the National Guard in August 2025 to patrol the streets amid fierce local pushback and poured significant federal resources into what he has characterized characterized as improving public safety and beautifying the city. Pirro has repeatedly criticized district officials as too lax on youth crime. A federal investigation into what appears to be a city's day-to-day governance is rare. Because D.C. is not a state, the federal government is unique, has unique oversight and authority over local affairs in the nation's capital. At a news conference in May, Pirro in part blamed teenagers and their parents for the upheaval that is going on in this district. She tied truancy rates to recent destructive teen takeovers, a trend that has unfolded in D.C. and other cities across the country, in which dozens or hundreds of young people meet in buzzy nightlife areas and sometimes cause mayhem. Pirro threatened to prosecute parents whose teenagers break city curfews and participate in the takeovers. The U.S. attorney said she wanted the school records of students who were truant and violating curfew. The city did not voluntarily release these records, a person familiar with the matter said. The prosecution of juveniles in the district falls to locally elected D.C. Attorney General. Pirro has tried to prosecute more teens charged with violent crimes as adults, giving her office jurisdiction over the prosecutions. At the news conference, Pirro listed circumstances under which authorities could make arrests, including when teens are repeatedly violating the curfew, when they are repeatedly truant from school. She added, "We're coming for you, and we're coming for your parents." Teachers and staff from multiple D.C. high schools, including Bellow High School in southeast Washington, have been called to appear before a special grand jury, the people familiar with the matter said. At least one person has been formally questioned in front of the special grand jury, one of the people said. Others are scheduled to appear in the coming days, two people said. The appearances come as the school system, which has more than 50,000 students, is beginning a new academic year. Ballou was at the center of a high-profile D.C. school scandal in 2018. Prompted by media reporting and whistleblower accounts, a city investigation found that the high school had failed to follow citywide requirements by graduating students who missed too many classes or improperly took makeup classes, undermining the validity of hundreds of diplomas. While this initial scrutiny focused on Ballou, many D.C. high schools were engulfed in the scandal, and the investigation ultimately determined that one-third of the graduating class of 2017 in D.C. did not meet requirements to graduate. At the time, the FBI launched an investigation into the matter. The probe did not appear to go anywhere. The controversy ignited debate in education circles around the country about rising graduation rates and whether students were wrongly being allowed to move to the next grade and graduate without meeting appropriate standards. The city said at the time that it tightened environmental, excuse me, that entire in tightened enforcement of long-ignored attendance rules to ensure that only qualifying students received a diploma.

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1: A special grand jury, an investigatory tool that has rarely been used in the district. Unlike a typical grand jury, a special grand jury can release a potentially critical report about the subject of an investigation, even if prosecutors do not find enough evidence to bring anyone to trial. Special grand juries, on the rare occasions when they are convened, are typically used to pursue investigations of government officials and probe broad conspiracy cases and organized criminal activity. And that is our third piece from the front page of the Post. Pirro D.C. jury to probe schools, youth, in oversight. Our fourth feature from the front page. Trump signs order renaming Lake Ontario. President Donald Trump ordered Lake Ontario to be renamed Lake America, the latest broadside in his escalating feud with Canada. In the Oval Office on Thursday, Trump signed an order requiring that the U.S. Interior Department update geographic information systems to change the name of the lake located between New York and Canada. Canadian government officials playing hardball on trade, he said, are nasty people. We filed all the necessary papers, documents, everything else, Trump said. We notified all the various people that we have to notify, so we've done everything that you have to do. And this is official, effective immediately. Trump said he made the change, which follows his order renaming the Gulf of Mexico as the Gulf of America last year, because Canada has been ripping us off for a long time on trade, very sadly. The Canadian officials have treated us very badly. They're nasty people, he continued, calling the country the worst in the world to deal with on trade. Canadian Prime Minister Mark Carney responded, noting that the indigenous Iroquois origin of the 400-year-old name Ontario, which appropriately means the lake is beautiful, the lake is big, Carney wrote on social media. We know that America is changing their trading relationships, their foreign policies, their national monuments, their hydronyms, Carney continued. Canadians also know that naming reality means calling Lake Ontario then, now, and always. Is that word hydronym a neologism? Hydronym, H-Y-D-R-O-N-Y-M. On Tuesday, after Trump floated the idea of changing the lake's name, Canada's Minister of Industry, Mélanie Joly, referred to his remarks as shenanigans. This month, Trump imposed 50% tariffs on roughly $20 billion worth in Canadian goods, including whiskey, dairy products, toys, clothing, and hockey sticks. After trade talks with Washington collapsed, Canadian Prime Minister Mark Carney promised that Canada would retaliate dollar for dollar. On Tuesday, Carney did just that, announcing new tariffs of up to 50% or hundreds of American goods. The new targets are due to take effect September 8th. Trump's latest provocation cast doubt on the likelihood of the two countries working out a deal ahead of that date. Trump aides have repeatedly expressed frustration that Canada has been the only nation besides China to retaliate against the Trump tariffs. While Trump can change the lake's name for U.S. government purposes, states and private companies, including those responsible for consumer maps, can decide whether to follow suit. New York won't be calling it that, New York Governor Kathy Hochul, a Democrat, wrote on social media in response to a White House post touting the new Lake America name. On Wednesday, Hochul told reporters at the New York State Fair that it was absurd Trump was considering changing the name, explaining she had just spoken to a former farmer worried about not being able to export apples to Canada. Soon after Trump ordered the Gulf of Mexico name change, Google Maps announced that users in the United States would see the body of water's name rendered as the Gulf of America, while users in Mexico would still see it rendered the Gulf of Mexico. In the rest of the world, people see both Gulf of Mexico, paren Gulf of America, Google Maps said. The name change also set off a legal fight between the White House and the Associated Press, which announced it would continue to use the term Gulf of Mexico in coverage. The White House then banned the wire services reporters from the Oval Office and Air Force One, prompting the AP to file suit. And that's our final feature from the front page of the Washington Post.

0: today, Trump signs order renaming Lake Ontario. Now to the opinion pages. The Post has two editorials this morning, and here's the first one. How the U.S. can beat China in Africa's AI race. With artificial intelligence promising to transform economies around the world, African nations are looking to build infrastructure for what is coming. China, which has been intimately involved in Africa's telecom build-out and cultivated relationships with governments across the continent, has an advantage. Without a plan to compete, the United States risks ceding an enormous emerging market on the continent with the world's youngest and fastest growing population to its leading geopolitical rival. American AI companies should take note. China has made waves in the global economy by offering open-weight AI models that developers and businesses can download, modify, and fine-tune with their own data. Software developers across the continent are adapting Chinese models to build applications tailored for African users. Ugandan researchers used Alibaba's open Quen model to build their own version, Sunflower LLM, which works in 31 local languages. An early-stage mobile app called Yotu Health, developed using Deep Wisdom's Atoms software platform, is being tested in Kenya to help diabetes patients log their glucose levels, medications, meals, and symptoms, and receive personalized health tips and warnings about when to seek care. Chinese AI applications are also finding their way into African infrastructures. Ethiopia has adopted China's AI-powered meteorological early warning system. South Africa is using Huawei's system to help secure its sprawling railway system from thieves and vandals. But China has no monopoly on AI projects in Africa. Penn State helped develop an app that runs on cheap cell phones using Google's open source TensorFlow software and let farmers in West Africa take a photo of a dying crop and get an immediate diagnosis, even without an internet connection. Google's AI-powered Flood Hub now provides flood forecasts across most of the continent, and its warnings have been used in Nigeria to allow nonprofit to prepare relief so it could arrive quickly after disaster struck. Nor is China uncontested when it comes to open models. American chip manufacturer NVIDIA is building its Nemotron family of open-weight LLMs and assembling an international coalition to further develop them. A Nemotron-powered solution is already being tested in Gambia to help health workers retrieve medical information. Running AI requires a lot of computing capacity, which in turn requires a lot of electricity. If African leaders are to make good on their ambitions of achieving data sovereignty in the AI age, they have to figure out how to generate a lot more of their own power. Sub-Saharan Africa has only about 0.4 gigawatts of data center capacity. That's less than 1% of the world's total. Much of the existing capacity there supports telecommunications and conventional cloud services. In compute, the U.S. has far more to offer than China. NVIDIA is the leader in developing the advanced chips needed to run AI, and one of the biggest publicly announced AI compute build-outs in Africa is NVIDIA-powered. Cassava Technologies plan a $700 million deployment across five countries. Microsoft and the United Arab Emirates G42 holding company have committed to building a massive data center in Kenya, which also likely will use NVIDIA chips. Notably, the Microsoft project is currently stalled over, among other issues, Kenya's nervousness about the project's power draw. At full build-out, the data center would require as much as 1 gigawatt to run, almost one-third of Kenya's existing capacity. That's the continent's challenge in miniature. Only 53% of sub-Saharan Africa's population has access to electricity. Washington once had a serious answer to this challenge. The Obama administration's Power Africa program program, created in 2013, saw the U.S. Agency for International Development partnering with African governments and the private sector to increase electric power across the continent. But that program came to a halt because of President Donald Trump's dismantling of USAID and his cuts to foreign aid in general. AI is not just advanced models solving difficult problems. It's an infrastructure play. If the U.S. engages more aggressively in electricity generation and computational build-out, American companies will get deeper footholds into emerging African markets. That's the first editorial, How the U.S. Can Beat China in Africa's AI Race. The second post editorial, Bodegas of New York Unite. Other than taxpayers, bodega owners stand to be some of the biggest losers if New York Mayor Zoran Mamdani, Democrat, realizes his dream of city-run grocery stores. The Democratic Socialist said last month that he wants the new stores to undercut the going market price for a basket of essential staples by 30%. But corner markets survive on profit margins that are a tiny fraction of that. Unlike their future state-subsidized competitors, they also pay rent and utilities. The Multicultural Business Coalition, a nonprofit trade group that represents bodegas, filed two class-action lawsuits this week aimed at blocking Mamdani's plan. The first argues that the city did not conduct a proper review of the effect on independent retailers. The second argues that city-run stores violate the civil rights of small business owners. The mayor says he is confident that what he's doing is legal. He argues that bodegas will survive the competition because they can sell alcohol, cigarettes, lottery tickets, and hot foods, which city stores will not. Mamdani contradicts himself when discussing his plan. He claims that his stores will reduce every New Yorker's average grocery bill by 15%, or about $1,000 a year. Asked about the new lawsuits, however, he downplayed the effort's scope. We're also talking about delivering five city-run grocery stores in a city of 8.5 million people that has more than 1,000 grocery stores, he said. The mayor has put aside $70 million to build the initial five stores, and he has set an October 16 deadline for companies to bid on operating one or more of them. More competition is good when it's happening in a real market. It helps drive down prices. Shoppers would benefit, for example, if New York allowed Walmart to open a location in any of the five boroughs. The retailer has repeatedly tried and failed to get into the city. When the government-run grocery stores inevitably become plagued by shortages and declining quality, the bodegas will step in. Experiments in other places have repeatedly demonstrated this. In the meantime, the process of artificially undercutting prices will hurt small businesses that aren't propped up by taxpayers. It's unfortunate that Mamdani is so intent on making America's biggest city learn such a basic economic lesson. Second editorial, Bodegas of New York Unite. Michael Ramirez's political cartoon today is a single panel, and our observation point is underwater in the ocean. We're looking up through the depths of blue ocean water to the brighter illumination above the sky, obviously. And the center creature in this is an elephant. The elephant is floating, its tusks and trunk to our right and its tail to our left. Its legs are sprawled akimbo in a floating posture, right in the center of this cartoon. And around it are circling graceful sharks. We see their underbellies lighter colored against their darker sides. And they're swirling around this floating elephant. And one of them is called, its underbelly is labeled Tariffs. Michael Ramirez today. For the first opinion essay, today I'll read Matt Reisner's The Holes in the President's Plans for the Navy. Matt Reisner is the Senior National Security Advisor for the Center for Maritime Strategy. He writes, "The U.S. naval conflict in the Strait of Hormuz has highlighted the importance of maritime power. Maintaining that strength requires a robust industrial base that delivers new ships on schedule and keeps America's existing vessels afloat. The White House's August 13th memorandum on how to rebuild the U.S. Navy provides a timely look at the Trump administration's strategy to bolster that power. The memo acknowledges that the Navy has been beset by shipbuilding setbacks and promises that the Defense Department will restore both capacity and competition to the maritime industrial base. While the memorandum advocates several changes that are long overdue, its imposition of late-stage design changes on a forthcoming aircraft carrier and its failure to grapple with labor challenges facing shipbuilding could ultimately undermine those reforms. The memo proposes establishing a fifth public shipyard, which could help reduce the backlogs that have contributed to 75% of submarine and aircraft carrier maintenance projects finishing behind schedule from fiscal years 2015 through 2019. Developing this yard near the Pacific Fleet, as the memorandum suggests, could provide invaluable dry dock space, promoting greater naval readiness and helping the United States better deter and win conflicts in the South China Sea. Additionally, the memorandum's call for creating a component repair center could help speed up lengthy submarine maintenance and repair projects, 30% of which begin without all necessary parts. U.S. regularly operates with more than a third of its attack submarines out of service due to maintenance and repair. The plan's call to reform Naval Sea Systems Command, which oversees naval ship design and construction, by establishing performance incentives and eliminating red tape could reduce the Navy's tendency to over-engineer vessels, a common cause of shipbuilding delays and cost overruns. The administration also deserves credit for embracing the Finland model of collaborative shipbuilding, in which the first two ships in select multi-ship classes can be constructed abroad by foreign companies operating shipyards in the United States. As outlined in an April report by the Center for Maritime Strategy, such a model could help accelerate the delivery of naval vessels when U.S. shipyards are at capacity and deepen maritime cooperation with America's naval allies. This model is being used to build icebreakers as part of the Icebreaker Collaboration Effort Pact between U.S., Canada, and Finland. It could similarly support the construction and additional naval vessel of additional naval vessels if applied to other American allies, provided the Navy abides by the memo's stipulation that it not impose iterative design changes upon the original mature parent designs which can emerge from such collaborations. Unfortunately, this stated desire to avoid unnecessary design changes is contradicted by the memo's planned alterations to the USS Doris Miller, the forthcoming Ford-class aircraft carrier. The White House inexplicably directed the Pentagon to replace the ship's electromagnetic catapult used to launch aircraft from the ship with a steam-powered system used in previous generations of carriers. This mandate comes at a time when the Navy is also considering repositioning command towers on the remaining Ford-class carriers, apparently to conform to President Donald Trump's aesthetic preferences. Replacing the catapult on the Doris Miller is a perplexing decision. Though the catapult encountered early development challenges, it has been used to conduct over 36,000 launches on USS Gerald R. Ford. It has enabled a higher rate of aircraft launches compared with steam-powered catapults, while reducing the number of sailors required to operate the system. Both this change and the proposed repositioning of the command tower would necessitate significant rework and risk causing delays and adding billions in costs. Naval history is replete with civilian leaders imposing arbitrary or impractical design changes on warships, often with disastrous results. One can only hope the Navy's leadership can talk Trump out of this design change, lest the Doris Miller, already running 2 years behind schedule, experiences further delays. Finally, the memorandum suffers from a failure to address the underlying labor problems facing shipbuilding. As helpful as a new public shipyard and repair center may be, the U.S. maritime industrial base lacks the workers needed to staff such facilities. As many of as 250,000 additional workers might be required to meet demands for commercial and military shipbuilding in the coming decade, and American shipyards face challenges recruiting and retaining skilled labor. While the Maritime Action Plan, released by the White House in February, includes measures designed to recruit a new maritime workforce, they will likely be insufficient. According to Navy officials' estimate, roughly 50 to 60% of shipbuilders have quit within a year of being hired, with many seeking higher wages and less demanding work. The memorandum's inability to adequately account for the industry's fundamental labor shortages could undercut many of the admirable initiatives it proposes. Rebuilding the Navy will require more than new shipyards. It demands sustained attention to the workers who build and maintain the nation's ships, as well as restraint by civilian leaders tempted to impose unnecessary or aesthetic design changes. The White House's memorandum contains several noble ideas and is in many ways a step in the right direction, but if its goal is to truly restore U.S. naval might, the administration must ensure that its efforts to rebuild the fleet address its biggest structural issues rather than reinforce or ignore them. That's our first op-ed piece, The Holes in the President's Plan for the Navy, from Matt Reisner. The second op-ed this morning is The Government Can't Fight Cybercrime Alone. This is from Gary Korn. He is director of the Technology, Law, and Security Program of the American University Washington College of Law and a former staff judge advocate to U.S. Cyber Command. He writes, "Technology, especially in cyberspace, is rapidly shifting the center point of national security from the public to the private sector. For decades, the borderless, predominantly civilian-owned and civilian-operated environment of cyberspace has placed individuals and companies in the front lines of cyber crime and conflict. While the government has struggled to keep pace with the spread of these threats, whether the Trump administration's recent national security presidential memorandum on cybercrime is a step in the right direction or the opening of a Pandora's box is uncertain, but it is at least recognition that the status quo is unsustainable. Since the 1648 Treaty of Westphalia, the international order has operated on the basis of a core premise that states hold a monopoly over the use of force or coercion in furtherance of public security. Both international and domestic law condemn private wars and vigilantism. But given the unparalleled scale and persistence of cyber threats and the mostly civilian nature of their targets, that premise is beginning to fray. The year-over-year increase in both criminal and nation-state cyber attacks exceeds the government's capacity to prevent or even disrupt them. Instead, the private sector bears the brunt of the battle. Examples like Colonial Pipeline, the 2021 ransomware attack that temporarily paralyzed the fuel distributors' operations and caused panic up and down the East Coast, and Volt Typhoon, China's hacking of U.S. critical infrastructure, are just the tip of the iceberg, and artificial intelligence will inevitably increase the already record level of ransomware and other malicious operations. The data critical to defending against cyber threat actors resides principally on the networks of those with little to no authority to act beyond their networks, while the federal departments and agencies that have the authority often lack access to the data. And as evidenced by the recent roller coaster ride of the on-again, off-again Cybersecurity Information Sharing Act of 2015, the means of sharing threat information are insufficient and ephemeral, which creates untenable holes in the intelligence picture. Enlisting the private sector in combating cyber threats is neither novel nor controversial. Across the administrations and within industry, there has been a growing recognition that disrupting cyber threats and criminal ecosystems requires more public-private collaboration. Such collaboration already happens in an ad hoc fashion and has produced some successes, albeit limited and sporadic. Administration's new policy is a partial step toward making better use of public-private capacity and routinizing collaboration. Implementing the policy is not risk-free. how to and what degree and under what authority and oversight this collaboration should proceed are difficult and profoundly important questions. Unfortunately, the new policy raises at least as many questions as it answers. The policy is relatively clear about what it does and does not authorize. It does not authorize the proverbial hackback authority, allowing independent cyber counterattacks that some in Congress and elsewhere advocate. It does not unleash the private sector or permit private actors to engage in cyber vigilantism, nor should it. The government should not abdicate through outsourcing or otherwise its responsibility for providing the national and individual security and for managing the risks that come with that responsibility. The policy simply tasks the nascent National Coordination Center, NCC, with creating, managing, and maintaining a program to authorize vetted and bonded companies to conduct surveillance and disrupt operations against a limited category of cyber threat actors, cyber-enabled transnational criminal organizations, or CE-TCOs, under importantly federal government control and oversight. The devilish details, however, lie in implementing this tasking. Conducting the operations contemplated under the program will carry myriad practical and legal risks for both the participating companies and the nation. In theory, the government's control and oversight of the operations will mitigate some of those risks, possibly by cloaking companies with the same immunity from criminal and civil liabilities that cover law enforcement officials overseeing the operations, and by guarding against companies pursuing the wrong targets or causing unwanted collateral effects. However, this immunity protects only against domestic legal risks and cannot guard against cyber or physical retaliation aimed at company personnel or infrastructure or other targets. As for risk to the nation, the United States will bear full responsibility under international law for the company's operations, even if they deviate from approved plans. Given the exceptionally high ceiling the policy sets for prohibited critical outcomes, that is, death, injury, or armed attacks, this risk is significant, and notwithstanding the policy's limited definition of CE-TCOs, it's inevitable that some targets will overlap with non-law enforcement government cyber operations, creating mission risks that will require robust deconfliction and synchronization procedures, all of which raises the question of whether the NCC will have the resources, infrastructure, and expertise necessary to exercise effective control and oversight over the company's activities, as well as the related questions of what the administration considers sufficient control and oversight within this framework to manage the risks lawfully and responsibly. Some have described the memo as a significant policy shift in that private companies will be authorized to conduct cyber operations that were previously restricted to government entities. This is an overstatement. The government has used contractors to augment cyber operation capacity for years. What is potentially different here are the contemplated scale and perhaps shifting visions of what control and oversight mean. As of yet, there is little meat on the bones of this new initiative. Managing the numerous, at times cross-cutting, risks will be key to the effective implementation. There is no question that the government needs to adapt it to the reality of the evolving civilianization, or the security environment. It should do so boldly, quickly, but carefully. Second op-ed piece, "The Government Cannot Fight Cybercrime Alone," from Gary Korn, who is director of the Technology, Law, and Security Program of the American University Washington College of Law, and a former staff judge advocate at U.S. Cyber Command. The third op-ed piece is from Mark Thiessen. His topic, "What the Disloyal Leaks About Iran Prove About Trump." The leaking and finger-pointing on Iran by MAGA disloyalists have begun. The Wall Street Journal reports that in February, then-Director of National Intelligence Tulsi Gabbard warned President Donald Trump that if he attacked Tehran would rush to close the Strait of Hormuz, destabilizing the global energy market. Her admonition echoed warnings Trump was receiving from all corners, the journal wrote, including from top military leaders who expressed concerns about the weapons stockpile and readiness problems for an overstretched force, and from Vice President J.D. Vance, who promoted a more cautious approach focused on negotiations that would be less costly than a war with unwieldy consequences. The message of the leakers is clear. Had Trump only listened to us, we would not be in this mess. In fact, these self-serving leaks actually show the opposite, by demonstrating what a courageous decision Trump made. Virtually alone, surrounded by naysayers, Trump acted to stop Iran from getting a nuclear weapon. Indeed, Trump not only ignored the words of the naysayers, he did something few presidents before him have ever done. He listened to the words of the enemy. The most tragic mistake that world leaders made over the past century was the failure to take the words of the monsters of history seriously. These tyrants repeatedly stated precisely what they intended to do, but their ideas were assumed to be too foolish or too fantastic to be serious. In the early 1900s, Vladimir Lenin published a pamphlet called What is to be Done, in which he laid out his plans to overthrow the Russian Tsar and establish a dictatorship of the proletariat. The world didn't take his words seriously, and the totalitarian empire he founded spawned communist revolution across the globe that killed an estimated 100 million people and brought the world to the brink of nuclear annihilation. In the 1920s, Adolf Hitler published Mein Kampf, in which he laid out his plans to establish a thousand-year Reich in Germany and eradicate the Jews. The world didn't take his words seriously, and his Nazi regime built gas chambers, set the world aflame, and killed 17 million people. In the late 1990s, Osama bin Laden issued a fatwa declaring war on the West, calling on all Muslims to wage jihad against the enemies of God, your enemies, the Israelis and the Americans. The world did not take his words seriously, and on September 11, 2001, his followers flew airplanes into the Pentagon and World Trade Center. In 2021, Russian President Vladimir Putin published a 7,000-word manifesto explaining that Ukraine had been stolen from Russia, its historical motherland, and promising to reunite them. The world didn't take his words seriously, and a few months later, he launched the largest land invasion in Europe since World War II, a war that has resulted in more than 2 million dead and wounded among military personnel and civilians so far. The lesson is clear. When tyrants and terrorists say what they intend to do, take them at their word. That is what Trump did with Iran. For 47 years, the Iranian regime pledged to bring death to America. In a 2023 speech, Ayatollah Ali Khamenei declared, "When you chant death to America, it is not just a slogan, it is a policy," adding that were it not for America, the artificial Zionist regime would have been destroyed. In 2022, he declared, "Yes, it will happen. Death to America will happen." Iran and its proxies have waged relentless war against the United States for nearly five decades. The 1979 seizure of the U.S. Embassy in Tehran, the 1983 bombings of the U.S. Embassy and Marine Barracks in Beirut, the 1996 bombing of the Khobar Towers in Saudi Arabia, the 1998 bombings of the U.S. embassies in Kenya and Tanzania, the provisions of explosively formed penetrators, the insurgents in Iraq that killed and maimed thousands of American troops, the 2011 plot to set off a bomb in Cafe Milano in Washington, the October 7, 2023 attacks by Hamas that killed 46 Americans, among countless other attacks. If Iran did all this without a nuclear umbrella, imagine the destruction it would wreak if it gets one. And that is assuming Iran wants such a weapon only as a deterrent. There is a real danger the Iranian regime could be seeking a nuclear weapon in order to use it. The Islamic Republic is run by members of a Shiite sect known as Twelvers, who believe, as historian Bernard Lewis explained, that the time is now for the return of the 12th Imam, the Mahdi, a Christ-like figure who disappeared in 873 AD, but is not really dead. Rather, Lewis wrote, he has been hidden away by God and will return as Mahdi at the end of time to establish the kingdom of God on earth. Anyone who might seek to usher in the end times cannot be allowed to obtain the means of doing so. It is folly to think that America can reason its way to a durable agreement with negotiators from the Iranian theocracy. Even if Iran were to reach an agreement to give up its nuclear weapons, they would cheat on it, just like North Korea cheated on the nuclear deal it reached with President Bill Clinton in 1994. Trump's attack on Iran was not a blunder. It was the bravest foreign policy decision any president has done in my lifetime. Trump acted despite the personal political costs, despite all the doves around him urging him not to do so, despite the unrelenting opposition of Democrats in Congress. He is the first American president to take the word of our enemy seriously and act before they were able to kill millions. Even if it hurts him politically in November, he will be rewarded by history. That's Mark Thiessen today. What the disloyal leaks about Iran prove about Trump. Here are a couple of reader opinions now. This one from Chap Peterson of Fairfax and Jim Lemunyan from Oak Hall. Chap Peterson is a Democrat representing Fairfax City in Virginia's State Senate from 2008 to 2024. Jim Lemunyan, a Republican, represented Fairfax in Virginia's House of Delegates from 2010 to 2018. And they write, regarding the August 24th editorial, the sad decline of the Great American Town Hall. One approach to restoring town halls would be for elected officials of differing parties to host such meetings together. We did so on multiple occasions when we were Virginia state legislators. Our districts overlapped in western Fairfax County, and among other benefits, jointly held town hall meetings make efficient use of our constituents' time. Contrary to the partisan rancor some people expected, those who attended found that we actually agreed on some things. They also found that we could disagree without being disagreeable, and even occasionally find humor in our disagreements. Our side-by-side publicly stated reasoning on different topics also helped constituents better understand the issues. Sure, we took some tough questions, but anyone who attended for the purpose of disrupting a civilized meeting quickly recognized they would publicly embarrass themselves if they tried. Imagine this at the federal level with a U.S. Senator and a U.S. House member of different parties, or perhaps a bipartisan town hall meeting organized with federal and state or local officials. Such things can happen and have happened. Chap Peterson, Fairfax, and Jim Lemunyan, Oak Hill. And from Susan Richmond Way of Port Orchard, Washington. Regarding the front page article about country music legend and icon, no one lives forever, but I wish Dolly Parton had been the exception. Her spirit, intelligence, humility, and generosity will be felt for the ages. When I was a young teen living in an abusive home, her songs were on an almost continuous loop in the local radio station, and they were often what helped me get through my day. Thank you, Susan Richmond Way. And that concludes the hour of the reading of the Washington Post, the front page section for today. This is the Metropolitan Washington Ear.
1: Good morning, folks, and good morning, Sharon. Thank you for reading hour number one of the Washington Post. This is Mike Corey with hour number two, brought to you by the Metropolitan Washington Ear. Kicking off with our style section, we've got a movie review here. The Arrivals of Amziah King. That is 3.5 out of 4 stars. And then we've got an article by Monica Hess, The Evolving American Dream. That's very lengthy. I'll try to get to some of that. And then another movie review, The End of Oak Street, that is 2.5 stars out of 4. It's an article by Katie Walsh, knocking it out of the Jurassic Park. Let's start off. half with Monica Hess, The Evolving American Dream, what a reality show about side hustles and Patriot Games tell us about Quest to Succeed. When in the course of human events it becomes necessary for one people to dissolve the financial indebtedness that has connected them to their crushing grocery bills and mortgage payments, a decent respect to the opinions of mankind requires that they should declare the causes which impel them to the separation and then start on, and OnlyFans. Thus, we are here with the cast of Double Lives of Suburban Wives, a new TLC reality show based on the premise that almost every sourdough baking mom in Missouri has a secret, and that secret is, you know, naked stuff for cash money. Tammy is a former vet tech who also goes by Erica Swings. Brianna made her first saucy post out of a need to provide for my family and now grosses a couple $100,000 a month. Macy, the daughter of a pastor, grew up in a culture of purity rings and uses the moniker Church Girl in her adult content. When Jim had his sales job, he would work 60 hours a week, Macy explains in a Talking Head interview with her husband. Jim almost never got to see their son. Jim wanted to have his time back, so Jim got the bright idea that his wife could post nudes online. Jim says this has worked out well for their family. She would shower and walk away with $4,000 or $5,000. Heather's husband also facilitated her entrance to the OnlyFans world. A mom of four, she was feeling down about her body, so Sean, in an attempt to be supportive, started posting pics of me on social media, you know, for self-esteem. For what it's worth, we hear multiple versions of this story from cast members in the first two episodes of Double Lives. Hubby lost his job, the bills kept accumulating, until, oops, one day this woman's picture just somehow accidentally ends up fanny to the wind on OnlyFans. The husband explains, he just wanted to have his wife to feel better about her appearance. The wife explains, no, she hadn't been initially excited, but it's great because now she has so much more time to make healthy snacks for the neighborhood potluck. I am a big proponent of the idea that people can have any kind of marriage they want, but, and I cannot stress this enough, may this kind of holy matrimony never find me. However, things started where they've ended up is in the safe bosom of financial security. Heather describes the penniless terror of having four kids in her 20s. When her first naughty post made $100, she ecstatically planned to spend it on groceries. By the time we meet her, she's breezily taking her kids' hoagie orders for lunch, for a lunch run. Her coupon clipping days long faded in the rearview mirror. Is this empowerment? Freedom? It doesn't really look like either to Macy, who, terrified of being recognized in public, takes to wearing wigs and dark glasses when she leaves her house, or when the women, all of whom are religious, worry that their churches will excommunicate them when the reality show starts to air, or when Megan breaks down in tears because she misses her old job as a high school English teacher. She was fired after administrators were informed of her side hustle. These women are free to make lots of money, but not free to be themselves without judgment from the outside world. But also, that teaching job paid $37,000 a year. Two master's degrees, dealing with demanding parents, teaching to standardized tests with shifting goalposts, making Shakespeare feel relevant to teenagers when said teenagers are at their rudest and smelliest, and the pay was $37,000. Nobody likes every part of their job. We make trade-offs that hopefully result in the good outweighing the bad. So, I don't know. Maybe at some point you shrug and say, feet pics. The other thing I was watching this week was the government-sponsored Patriot Games, which were streamed on ESPN Plus with a planned recap Thursday on ABC. Part of the White House's celebration of America's 250th birthday, this is a sporting competition that involved the government selecting one teenage boy and one teenage girl from every state in the land and gradually whittling down the field until we are left with only two victors. Perhaps you are already understanding why the snarkiest people online started making Katniss Everdeen jokes, but when you watch the Patriot Games, they really seem more like a flashback to every PE class for which a 15-year-old might have pretended to have real bad period cramps. Here is kickball. Here is tug of war. Here is a game of dodgeball in which the competitors are each given a color-coded sweatband, assigning them to a team. And the team names are all things like Valor in America. Pardon me. All things like Valor and Freedom. You know you're in America, by the way, when you're watching Courage whip rubber balls at Honor across a squeaky gym floor in the hopes of affording college. Because that's the prize of the Patriot Games. $125,000 in scholarship money per winning girl and boy. This is potentially life-changing money, which explains why I have become so invested in rooting for wholesome kids with names like Rockwell Myers and Tyler Gorell as they belly crawl under a web of ropes, flip over a tractor tire, and then monkey bar their way to a finish line. There, a sideline reporter asks Chatty questions like, I hear you're interested in mythology. Which Greek god would you channel to help you win this event? And the kid answers, I wouldn't channel any of them. I would channel my one true god. As the Patriot Games kicked off earlier this week, they had already become heavily politicized. Sports journalists pointed out that aspects of them felt a bit hinky. Most of the contestants were white, for example, including the representative of Puerto Rico, who doesn't even live on the island, though he once was stationed there with his military dad. A colleague of mine in an earlier story noted that it appears these teens were chosen not because of their physical prowess, but their political leanings. Based on the athletic performance of some of the participants, no, we are not naming names on this point. These are children, that is not surprising. But as a viewer, that somehow gives the viewing experience even more pathos. You get the impression that for many of these kids, Duke or the University of Michigan is not knocking on their door with a track and field scholarship. For the sweatband-wearing members of teams Liberty and Unity, a solid financial future depends on whatever mom and dad have managed to scrape together and the hope that you can bean the kid from Minnesota and eliminate him from play. The annual tuition to Duke, by the way, is more than $73,000. With room and board, it skyrockets to nearly $100,000, which is the only truly galling aspect of any of this that the stewards of Freedom 250 have set as a grand prize for the country's landmark birthday an amount of money that wouldn't even get the winners through a sophomore year. Why are we talking about OnlyFans moms and Patriot teens in the same article? One broadcast features royal scrubbed high schoolers showing up for God and country. Prize money, yes, but also a blend of bragging rights, patriotism, fellowship, and with other students from around the country. The other show features a mom explaining, quote, "It started with panties," unquote. We're talking about them because it's what I watched this week, naturally. The weekly all-you-can-eat buffet on a screen's critic sometimes starts off with fresh Italian and ends with Giallo and a burnt end of what used to be an egg roll. But we're also talking about them both because I was struck in the oddest way by how American both of these shows seemed. American, in whatever buoyant, cheerful, what the heck is this place, way you might define it. We're just out here being moms, trying to have the same luxuries as everyone else. One cast member of Double Lives says, explaining that her job is unorthodox, but her goals are mainstream. I'm going to hazard a guess that the viewership demographics for the Patriot Games and Double Lives are radically different. I'm not watching Double Lives with my relatives. I'm not watching Patriot Games with my group chat. But I could also imagine each show viewed in each bubble eliciting the same reaction. This is no way to be making money. Whether we're talking Trump-sponsored sporting events or whatever it is Tammy is doing with her feet, I don't want to know. Somebody is watching this and thinking, this is no way to make money. Why are we making money like this? What is going on that we have to make money like this? A teacher is paid $37,000. A scholarship is $125,000. And college tuition is a gazillion dollars. The cost of living is too much. Wherever you live, it's too much. But this is America. So you must find a way to monkey bar your way to solvency and or pull yourself up by your own bootstraps. Boob straps, pardon me. Boob straps. Where has life, liberty, and the pursuit of happiness gotten us in 2026? Heaven only knows. But on television, it's gotten us to some very weird places. That is the lead story by Monica Hess, titled The Evolving American Dream. Okay, a few paragraphs about our mute movies. The Rivals of Amziah King. This was 3.5 stars out of 4. A modern Western is worthy of the buzz. Matthew McConaughey stars with newcomer in this stylish Southern yarn by Katie Walsh of the Tribune News Service. There's a moment in The Rivals of Amziah King in which Amziah, Matthew McConaughey, details the different kinds of bees that make up a hive. The drones, the worker bees, the queen. The longtime Oklahoma beekeeper is imparting his wisdom to Kateri, that's Angelina Looking Glass, a former foster kid of his who has recently turned up out of the blue. After they run into each other at a diner, thanks to a sequence of bizarre but fortuitous events, Amziah takes Kateri under his wing as a new worker bee and member of his hive. It's what he's want to do with most of the strays that come his way in this quirky modern Western about the surprisingly high-stakes world of honey. As Amziah demonstrates during this lesson, the queen is the center of the universe, and without her, the colony would collapse. The insects protect their queen, collecting in a roiling, humming mass on his hand. The Rivals of Amaziah King is the story of one queen replacing another to keep the colony intact. But we're not talking about bees at this point. The film is a tremendous sophomore effort from writer-director Andrew Patterson, a daring, unique, and action-packed follow-up to his debut feature, The Vast of Night, a 1950s set sci-fi mystery made on a shoestring budget. With more resources and more movie stars in tow, Patterson scales up his vision, brings his closest collaborators along, and delivers one of the most surprising and original movies of the year. A rollicking, bluegrass-fueled, honey-tinged slice of quirky southern pulp, a wild yarn that becomes a rural crime drama with a heart of gold. It's immersive, character-driven, and stylish. A spiky, enjoyable piece of filmmaking that is wholly distinctive and hasn't had all its personality sanded down. And the kind of movie you could recommend to anyone. The same could be said about this summer's Tuner, also produced and distributed by Black Bear, which is making a name for itself as a studio backing these kinds of, they don't make them like this anymore, movies. In The Rivals of Amaziah King, the moment with the queen bee is when the film transitions from its wild, wacky, but intentional, world building into a sleek southern noir. Amaziah hands off the honey plant to Kateri as McConaughey, the Oscar-winning movie star, hands off the film to newcomer Looking Glass in her very first movie role. Each half of the film reflects the character it follows. The first part frenetic, densely packed, bursting with music, constantly playing catch-up with the amusing antics of Amaziah. Kateri's section is quieter and methodical, like its central hero, who slips undetected among this community to sow her chaos and reap her revenge. But the second half requires the first to function properly. We need to know this hive and the bees that inhabit it for it all to make sense, to feel right. And Patterson makes sure that table is properly set, every detail a dish offering something different but necessary for the meal to satisfy, like the community potluck that Amaziah walks Kateri through. Wow, folks, that sounds like a really interesting movie. There's a couple more columns to this. Please go to our dial-in for the completion of this article. Moving on to the other movie titled Knocking It Out of the Jurassic Park. Jurassic is in parentheses. The End of Oak Street is the movie, and it's 2.5 stars out of 4. This is also by Katie Walsh of the Tribune News Service. It turns out I did need to see Anne Hathaway fight a Tyrannosaurus Rex in the same way that I needed to see her be a pop star in Mother Mary, Return to Runway Magazine in The Devil Wears Prada 2, and wait for her husband to return from war in The Odyssey. Whether or not I need to see her in a Colleen Hoover adaptation later this fall remains to be seen. But at this point, I'm not sure any of her other performances this year are going to top her turn in The End of Oak Street, the aforementioned T-Rex fighting movie. Hathaway's performance is the best part of David Robert Mitchell's Suburbs Meets Paleolithic Era action flick, and the key to making it work. She has a terrific screen queen ability that's rarely been put to use. Plus, she's right up there with Shelley Duvall in The Shining when it comes to frantic mother acting, and with Laura Dern for dinosaur reacting. But what she's delivering in The End of Oak Street is a multifaceted performance that encompasses the layers of earnestness and sly knowingness that Mitchell is trying to express with this genre exercise. Well, there's a bit more to our article. We've got our dial-in for the completion. It is titled Knocking It Out of the Jurassic Park by Katie Walsh. Now let's move on to Carolyn Hacks. Dear Carolyn,

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1: However, as hurdles in thinking about my character and our relationship, he asks probing questions about the details, acts very cold and mean to me, and I walk away feeling horrible about myself. Do past mistakes make my character permanently flawed? Do I need to think about these mistakes more than I do? How can I respond to his anger? I feel like there are so many things I will never be able to share with him because he would judge me so severely. I also worry that I'm not good enough for him, and I don't know what to do about it. Well, this is from an anonymous writer, just an initial C. Carolyn writes back, "Break up with him immediately. That's what you do about someone who shames you to the point that you withhold the truth about yourself and doubt your own worth. But who, doesn't break up with you despite judging you severely? And shouldn't he, if you're so horrible? I'm not even going to bother parsing your mistakes. They'd matter now only if they came from a place of cruelty, and they didn't. You didn't know they were bad. You do if you still did them, or which you don't, or if there were a pattern, which there isn't. This does matter. Instead of parsing his mistakes or wondering why yours are the only ones being discussed or telling him where he can shove his hurdles, you're scrambling to secure his elusive approval. He is controlling you expertly. Just note how you are now deferring to his judgment and character, which he has persuaded you is superior to yours, and twisting yourself like a human knitting project just to prove you're worthy of him. He is perfect, apparently, right? Or were his mistakes just not as bad as yours, as predictive of moral decay, as threatening to his sense of entitlement? This also matters. When he got upset about your past, you didn't square your shoulders and say, apparently you're perfect, or I'm not proud I did these things, but I own them, and they helped make me who I am. Or even, I'm actually grateful you're harping on this, because it says more about your character than my mistakes say about mine. Meanwhile, he's not seeing your distress and offering reassurances, or, hey, it's okay, we're all human-type expressions of humility and empathy. He's squeezing harder. What that creates is an unhappy, reread your letter if you think I'm exaggerating, and potentially dangerous power imbalance between you. At a mere 4 months, you're not even asking whether he's good for you. You're so preoccupied by the effort to be good enough for him. Do you see this? More important, do you see the precedent this sets and the vulnerable position this puts you in? Here's what you wrote. There are so many things I will never be able to share with him because he would judge me so severely. That's a quote. And what you're really saying is, I get punished for being myself. Here's what you wrote. He asks probing questions and acts very cold and mean to me, and I walk away feeling horrible about myself. Well, what you're really saying is, he thinks he has the right to tear me down, and I'm granting it. Here's another one you wrote. I tried a non-addictive drug. That was my emphasis. And what you're really saying is, I will backpedal on, minimize, mitigate, and buffer my mistakes retroactively because I value his approval above truth or dignity. Did you also assure him that when you drove drunk, it was only at 20 miles an hour? I realize I'm not being gentle here, but this isn't a please think about this situation. It's you are headed for a very bad place situation. I've read too many letters from people

men and women both, who have walked on eggshells to please a punitive or volatile mate without asking themselves, why am I doing this? Most wind up starting the hard road out of an emotionally abusive relationship, often a marriage, unfortunately, too often with kids. When this guy is cold and mean to your kid, what then? A relationship is happy when you get to be your complete self and enjoy mutual respect, acceptance, and motivation to please. Don't take my word for it, though. Head to Gavin DeBecker's The Gift of Fear, Your Great Guy, in quotation marks, Your Great Guys, in Chapter 10. And that is Carolyn Hacks for today. There's a note here. Carolyn Hacks is away. So this article was first appeared June 10th, 2012. And advice still holds true today. Okay, let's move on to our Metro section. Okay, top article above the fold in Metro is titled Senate Democrats Seeking Audit for Spending on East Wing Ballroom Hanging of Project. Raises concerns, they say. This is by Jonathan O'Connell and Sarah Blazky. Minority Leader Chuck Schumer and other top Senate Democrats are requesting an audit of spending on the White House East Wing and Ballroom, saying in a letter Wednesday that the Trump administration's handling of the project raises serious concerns about transparency, accountability, and stewardship of this national landmark. The D.C. Circuit Court ruled last Friday that Trump needed congressional approval to continue working on the ballroom, setting up a likely Supreme Court showdown. For months, President Donald Trump said the project would be fully funded by private donors. More recently, he has said that taxpayers will be paying for major security components of the East Wing. The White House maintains that the ballroom itself will be privately funded. On Wednesday, the Washington Post, citing confidential contracts and other documents, reported that the administration is now planning to spend at least $927 million on White House campus projects, including the East Wing, with most of the money coming from taxpayers. Over $500 million of that is coming from the Secret Service and the White House Military Office, records show. In their letter to the Government Accountability Office, an independent nonpartisan agency that works for Congress, the eight senators took issue with the administration using public funds in ways that they say Congress did not approve. Led by Senator Jeff Merkley of Oregon, the top Democrat on the Budget Committee, the lawmakers said the administration has not provided any planning details or justifications that would allow for informed consideration of the White House plans that would be a prerequisite for authorization or appropriation of funds. Now, in a statement to the Post, White House spokesman Davis Engel said that the renovations are long overdue and necessary. In response to questions from the Post for its report Wednesday, the White House did not give a tally of the total expected construction costs or funding sources, but said all the public dollars were being spent in a manner consistent with Congress's original intent. The Circuit Court decision halts East Wing construction, but does not go into effect until 14 days from the August 7th ruling, giving the administration time to appeal. Okay, our next article is by Liam Scott, and it is titled, Fearing Violence, Some Metro Bus Drivers Buck Order to Announce Fare, verbally quoting the $2.25 cost could get them assaulted, some said. Ask any DC bus operator and they'll probably have their fair share of horror stories from their time on the job. Some passengers have spat on them, others have poured
unknown liquids on them or thrown bottles at their heads. Many bus operators say they've lost count of how many times they've been cursed at or threatened. Some have faced passengers brandishing weapons or have been assaulted. You can't predict what's going to happen when you work for the public, said Terry DeBeese, who has been a bus driver for 12 years. But what can be predicted, DeBeese said, is that a recent policy change by the Washington Metropolitan Area Transit Authority, that's the MATA, or the WMATA, requiring drivers to verbally quote the $2.25 fare to passengers may make their job even riskier. 8 current Metro employees and 2 former employees who work at the union representing Metro workers told the Washington Post that they are concerned that announcing the fare is ineffective and may increase the risk that bus operators will be harassed or assaulted. As a result, several drivers said they are disregarding the policy to keep themselves safe. It's very disheartening to think that a company would put their operators in harm's way by allowing this type of change, said DeBeese. Who is among those refusing to quote the fare? I just want to go home the same way I came to work, healthy, unharmed. I love this company. I love the customers. But quoting the fare is just too much. Fare evasion has plagued Metro for years. In 2024, Metro said about 70% of bus riders didn't pay. During fiscal year 2022, Metro estimated it lost more than $40 million in revenue due to fare evasion on bus and rail. But several bus operators said they think reminding passengers about the fare falls outside the scope of their jobs. Decades ago, WMATA required bus operators to announce the fare, according to multiple bus drivers who worked there at the time. But about 10 years ago, Metro reversed course and banned operators from doing so to reduce the chances they would be the targets of harassment or physical abuse. A 2017 WMATA notice to operators said fare disputes were the primary cause of operator assaults. The notice said drivers could state the fare only if the automated recording announcing it was broken or if a passenger asks what the fare is. The notice also said operators would face disciplinary action for quoting the fare outside of those scenarios. But in May, WMATA reversed course, again requiring bus drivers to quote the fare to passengers, according to a directive to operators. Fare collection is essential to sustaining reliable transit service. Bus operators must support this effort by quoting the current fare to all customers. The directive said, operators should say, hello, the fare is $2.25 to all customers. The directive added that bus operators are not expected to enforce fare collection or engage in disputes over fares. If a passenger becomes combative, the directive said the driver should not engage and instead call for assistance. The notice also said Metro is aware of fare box reliability problems, which can frustrate fare collection efforts, but that management is working on them. Talisa Carter, an American University associate professor who has studied fare evasion, said the new policy raises the chances of negative interactions. It does increase the risk of a passenger who doesn't have the fare to become offensive, to become aggressive, to become hostile, she said. Aaron Brooks, 53, started his job as an operator more than 2 decades ago, back when they were expected to quote the fare.
You got things thrown at you, he said. The number of times he's been cursed out is uncountable. When WMATA changed its policy to ban quoting the fair, Brooks said he felt better protected. Going back to it, it's not safe, said Brooks, who is refusing to do it. A Metro spokesperson declined to comment on drivers declining to follow the new policy. At a Metro board meeting in May, WMATA General Manager Randy Clark said bus operators should not enforce the fare. They're doing fare awareness, he said. Last week, Clark announced that Metro has recorded a drop in crime for a second year in a row. Crimes such as assaults and robberies fell 12% compared to last year and were down 61% compared to 2023, Metro said. We are the safest Metro's ever been. We believe we're the safest transit agency in the country. Folks, there's several more columns to that, but that will be an interesting discussion in those meetings. Go to our dial-in for the completion of this article. It was titled, Fearing Violence, Some Metro Bus Drivers Buck Order to Announce Fare, and it was by Liam Scott. Okay, economy and business. U.S. stocks climb to a record as oil prices drop. Inflation outlook improves. This is by Stan Coey of the Associated Press. In New York, the U.S. stock market rose to an all-time high Thursday following the latest sign that inflation is getting less bad. Stocks also got a lift from easing oil prices in their latest yo-yo move. The S&P 500 climbed 0.7% and topped its prior record last week. The Dow Jones Industrial Average added 69 points, or 0.1%, and the NASDAQ Composite gained 0.8%. As usual, there's a lot of numbers in this article, so please go to our dial-in to get all the details. Let me hop to the main story here. Flock unveils changes after Post report on police misuse of camera network. This is a long article. Safeguards tightened following abuse of vast surveillance system. This is by Drew Harwell, Douglas McMillan, and Aaron Schaefer. The country's most prominent seller of automated license plate readers said Thursday it will enact major changes in hopes of more proactively preventing abuse by police officers. Flock, F-L-O-C-K, Flock, the maker of a vast roadside camera network that maps cars' movements into a database searchable by law enforcement, said it would, for the first time, start requiring officers to label every search with a criminal case number and automatically review all searches for abnormal activity, a previously voluntary feature that the company said was used by about a third of its 7,000 law enforcement agencies nationwide. Now, Flock also said it would reduce the default setting for how long license plate data is stored from 30 days to 7 and give police departments more control over how their data is shared with other agencies. The announcement comes roughly a week after the Washington Post reported that at least 50 officers had been accused, charged with, or were convicted of misusing Flock's system and other license plate readers to spy on people's locations, including to stalk their girlfriends and ex-wives. Since publication, the Post has confirmed more than a dozen additional cases of license plate reader misuse. The case number and automated review features were previously offered to agencies as optional settings. Policing experts and civil liberties advocates identified those two features in the Post report as key product shifts that could help combat misuse.
Now, Flock Chief Executive Garrett Langley said in an interview that the changes reflected the system's continual evolution of Flock's responsibility to serve communities we help serve. Company executives, he said, had declined to mandate them sooner because they expected more local officials would activate the anti-abuse features on their own. I had this hope that local lawmakers at the state and local level would move very quickly and they'd look at the things that we're recommending as optional and say, great, we're going to force it. And they haven't, he said. Instead of waiting, we said, look, we should just move faster. Max Isaacs, Director of Technology, Law, and Policy at the New York University School of Law's Policing Project, said the shift was a welcome change, but that he questioned what had taken the company so long to implement it. We'll go to our dial-in because there are several more columns, but in this second hour live recording, I need to get on to just a couple more stories here in the Business Digest. In healthcare, group sues AMA for billing transparency. A healthcare advocacy group on Thursday sued the American Medical Association in an effort to get more transparency over the association's billing codes, which guide billions of dollars in health care payments. ParentsRightsAdvocate.org hopes to republish the codes online and allow the public to search them free. Let's see, tariffs. China accused of dodging tariffs. Chinese companies are increasingly routing shipments to the United States via other nations to avoid President Donald Trump's tariffs, the White House said Thursday. Such efforts began during Trump's first term and have accelerated over the past year as he imposed higher taxes on Chinese imports. The United States is missing tens of billions of dollars in tariff revenue from the practice, as merchandise worth roughly $75 billion skirts Trump's tariff wall, the White House said in a report. And let's see, in education, absenteeism remains high post-pandemic. Millions of American children are regularly missing class. Nearly a quarter of American children did not show up for school regularly last year, the data shows. Chronic absenteeism continues to decline slowly at public schools across the country, but remains higher now than it was before the pandemic, according to data collected from 45 states by the American Enterprise Institute, a free market-oriented think tank. The proportion of students who miss 10% or more school days fell about one percentage point last school year to 22.6%. Before the pandemic, that rate was around 15%. It remains a huge issue. Nat Malkus, Deputy Director of Education Policy at the American Enterprise Institute, said, the pandemic loosened norms about regular attendance, and they have not tightened back. Malkus said he doesn't see a way for schools to boost flagging test scores until attendance improves. In Washington, truancy in district middle schools was also linked to a surge in crime. Many schools are trying to fill seats. Los Angeles United School District administrators visited families last week in an effort to boost attendance as classes resume this week. Chronic absenteeism is the nation's second largest district, fell to 27.7% last school year. It was 26% in 2018 and 19. Now, while chronic absenteeism remains higher than before the pandemic, we have made significant progress in bringing the rate down, district spokesman Britt Vaughn said. That wraps up
a little bit of business, let's hop over to sports. Okay, good news on the game report. In total command, Nationals 7, Cubs 0. They shut them out. This is by Danielle Allentuck. Washington Nationals pitcher Jake Irvin was going to throw away his notes on the Chicago Cubs earlier this week. His start had passed, and since the two teams won't face each other again in the regular season after this week, he didn't need them anymore. Cade Cavalli stopped him before they landed in the trash bin and asked whether he could have them, even though he had never used Irvin's notes before. If I throw a no-hitter, I'm going to need these from you every time, the right-hander told Irvin that day. It was said as a joke, but on Thursday, Cavalli nearly did that, setting down Chicago's lineup, one of the best in baseball, with ease. And while he lost his no-hitter in the seventh inning, he still pitched 8 scoreless innings, allowing just 1 hit and striking out 10. Wow, 10 in the Nationals' 7-0 win. I told him, "That was unbelievable," manager Blake Butera said. "I enjoyed just sitting back and watching him pitch." When Cavalli made his opening day start against the Cubs, the Nationals had high hopes for his season, but no real way of knowing how he would hold up in his first full major league slate. After making just 1 start in 2022, he didn't appear in another major league game until 2025, following a long journey back from Tommy John surgery. He made 10 starts, pitching to a 4.25 ERA in the small sample size last season. Well, congratulations to the Nats' 7-0 win over the Cubs and to Cade Cavalli. Let's see, perspective. Nelson was an iconoclast with a touch of genius during his tenure in Dallas. This is by Ken Sherrington of the Dallas Morning News. Hall of Fame coach Don Nelson died on Sunday. He led the Mavericks back to relevance in the 1990s. Okay, let's do a little radio for the weekend, Friday. That's this evening, Friday, August 14th. Little Major League Baseball for you at 7:10 p.m. Our Washington Nationals will be at the New York Mets. And you can get that on the radio, WJFK 106.7 FM. Also at 7:10 p.m., Baltimore at Tampa Bay. 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We've got at 4:10 p.m., the Nats will be at the New York Mets once again, and that will be on 106.7 FM. And then at 6:10 p.m., the Orioles will be in Tampa Bay. And you can get this on WBAL, that's 101.5 FM, and WSBN 6:30 a.m. Now, there's a little NFL preseason football on the radio as well. Tomorrow, that's Saturday evening, beginning at 7 p.m., the Philadelphia Eagles will be at the Baltimore Ravens. And you can get that on WIYY 97.9 FM. And then moving on to Sunday, more Major League Baseball, of course, at 12:15 p.m., the Orioles will be at Tampa Bay on 97.9 FM and 6:30 a.m., and then at 1:40 p.m., the Nats will be at the New York Mets, and you can get that on Radio 106.7 FM. Okay, let's see. Here's an article for you. Flag is a global gateway for NFL. World's top league sees contactless football as a way to expand its reach. This is by James Ellingworth of the Associated Press. This story is out of Dusseldorf, Germany.
5-on-5, no contact, and an emphasis on speed and elusiveness. The future of football around the world looks different. The NFL is still hoping to reap the rewards. The league is making its presence known this week in Dusseldorf as the German city hosts the first ever Olympic qualifier in flag football, a game the NFL sees as a way to turn viewers into players and lifelong fans. There are already NFL-branded flag classes in schools from Europe to Australia. Olympic medals on offer in Los Angeles in 2 years' time, and NFL-backed leagues coming soon that could offer a livelihood to some of the more than 300 players from 18 countries participating in the qualifiers that began Thursday and which double as the world championships. If it all plays out the way it should, it's life-changing, said U.S. quarterback Nico Caceres, whose team already has a spot in L.A. since it represents the host nation. Well, there's quite a bit more in that article, about 4.5 more columns, so go to our dial-in for that. But it looks like in the subtitles there's opportunities for women in flag football. NFL stars at the Olympics is another segment, and then the final segment, putting tackle on pause. Article is by James Ellingworth, and it's titled, Flag is a Global Gateway for NFL. Well, here's a little golf note for you. Jordan Spieth joins a crowded leaderboard at St. Jude. Jordan Spieth believes he's playing better golf, and he finally has a score to show for it. He was bogey-free for a 5-under par 65 that gave him a 5-way share of the lead in the FedEx St. Jude Championship and boosted his hopes of extending his PGA Tour season. A little bit in college football here. Army to sign Munkin to 5-year extension. Black Knights coach Jeff Munkin will sign a 5-year contract extension before the start of the 2026 season, according to multiple reports. Munkin, 59, has 89 wins in 12 seasons. Now, last season, he led Army to a 7-6 victory, a 7-6 record, pardon me, plus a victory in the Fenway Bowl, the Black Knights' 7th bowl appearance in the past 10 years, and he has led the Army to a better than 500 record 7 times. That includes 3 10-win seasons and 5 seasons with 9 or more victories. Okay, let's do just a little weather before we wrap things up here for Friday, August 14th. Possible showers and storms. Okay, there's a possibility of showers today as cloud cover increases over time. High temperatures will be in the 80s. Now in the evening, the skies will be mostly cloudy and both showers and thunderstorms are possible. Low temperatures will be in the 70s. The outlook for the week tomorrow will be a little better, partly sunny, high of 86, low of 73, with the wind 6 to 12 miles per hour out of the east-northeast. Sunday and Monday, looks like carbon copy, possible showers, partly sunny, partly cloudy, high in the low 90s and low in the low 70s. And for the remainder of the week, more of the same. Tuesday and Wednesday, partly sunny. Highs of 88 on Tuesday and 91 on Wednesday. And very little chance of precipitation on those days. 15% for Tuesday and 25% for Wednesday. The winds will be light, about 6 to 12 miles per hour on Tuesday and 4 to 8 miles per hour on Wednesday. And for those who like to track the weather at National Airport, over the past 24 hours, zero precipitation. The precip, though, was 3.16 inches this month. And the historical average per month is only 1.39 inches. Now, the total this year was 20.45 inches. And that's down a little bit because the historic average
for the year is 26.05. Out at Dulles, a little different. The total this year, rain precipitation, 26.72 inches, and that's pretty close to the average there at 27.21 inches. And at BWI, pretty close numbers there. Total this month, 4.05 inches, and the historical average was 1.78. Now, the total at BWI, 24.82 inches, and 27.47 is the historical average. The high in BWI yesterday, that was through Thursday at 5 p.m., was 89 degrees at 4 p.m. and 72 degrees at 6 a.m. And the record high in 2002 was 99. The record low in 1950 was 54. Over at National Airport, the high yesterday was 90 degrees at 3:47 p.m. and 76 degrees at 6:14 a.m. Now, the record high at National was in 2016 at 101 degrees, and the record low was in 1930, way back in 1930, 55 degrees. And over at Dulles, the high yesterday at 3:41 p.m. was 89 degrees, and at 5:41 a.m., 69 degrees. The record out at Dulles in 2021 was 99, and the record low in 1964 was 50 degrees. Well, folks, thanks for tuning in. I always enjoy being here with you every Friday morning for hour number two of the live broadcast. I want to thank Sharon for reading the first hour. Have a great day, Sharon. We'll see you next week. And also, Dave Warren, our technical manager. He does such a great job keeping things going for us here. And, of course, this is Mike Corey for the Metropolitan Washington Ear. Folks, have a great Friday evening and a wonderful weekend. Stay safe, and I'll see you next Friday for the second hour of the live broadcast of the Metropolitan Washington, or the Washington Post, brought to you by the Metropolitan Washington Ear. Take care, folks. This is Mike Corey. I'll see you next week.

Good morning. It's Friday, August 28th, 2026, the final Friday of August. And this is the Metropolitan Washington Ear with the daily reading of the Washington Post. I'm Sharon Palmer Royston, and I'll be reading selections from the front page section. The front page has six articles that begin there, plus a photograph from Ukraine. Massive Strikes on Ukraine is the title of it, and the caption reads, Russia bombarded cities across Ukraine in an overnight onslaught, the Associated Press reported. That Ukraine is desperately short of U.S.-made Patriot missiles, and officials say that Russia launches major attacks every few days, hoping to exhaust defenses. And the photo shows a resident surveying damage yesterday at the scene of a drone attack at the Boryspil district, and the resident is standing with a ball cap on, his hands in his pockets. His bicycle is leaning against his hip, and he's looking across the street from the sidewalk and at a damaged and crushed house. The house next to it, up the street, appears to be in fair order, but the house that he's looking at is uninhabitable. Here are the headlines from the front page. Putin sees a weaker America. Images add to scrutiny in orbit of lawmaker. Pirro D.C. jury to probe schools, youth oversight. Trump signs order renaming Lake Ontario. The two articles that I won't read in detail are these. Firebrand complicates Democrats' Senate path. And the first paragraph is this. The quest to unite Michigan Democrats after a combative Senate primary hit a snag this week as the party erupted into renewed acrimony over inflammatory comments about Israel and American Jews from left-wing political commentator Hassan Piker. And the final feature is a retrospective, an obituary of Yokoi Kusama, and that's a Japanese artist. Her avant-garde art evoked hallucinatory wonder. Her dates are 1929 to 2026, and here's the first three paragraphs. Yokoi Kusama, the beguiling Japanese artist who was a member of the 1960s avant-garde, disappeared from public view for decades and found global recognition late in life through her polka dot paintings and mirrored Instagram-friendly Infinity Rooms, died August 14th at a hospital in Tokyo. She was 97. Her death was announced Wednesday in a statement on her website, which did not cite a cause. Ms. Kusama, a largely self-taught artist, rose from near obscurity to near ubiquity in the art world, even as she battled and mental health issue and lived for decades in a psychiatric institution in Japan. This is a very long obituary. It's a full page on the inside. You can hear this on the dial-in, of course. Going back to the top of the page, first article in more detail. Putin sees a weaker America. CIA Director John Ratcliffe's mysterious trip to Moscow this week was preceded by fresh U.S. intelligence indicating that the Kremlin sees the United States as weakened by the Iran war, offering Russia an opportunity to escalate action against American interests and allies in Europe, according to two people familiar with the matter. The details of Ratcliffe's talks with the Russian counterpart remain secret, but one of the people told the Washington Post that the CIA chief warned Moscow against ramping up its war against Ukraine, arguing that such a move would backfire. This person and others spoke on the condition of anonymity because of the subject's sensitivity. Ratcliffe flew to Moscow on Tuesday, the first known visit there by a CIA director since late 2021, when President Joe Biden's spy chief, William J. Burns, attempted to sway the Kremlin from an invasion of Ukraine. Sergei Naryshkin, the head of Russia's Foreign Intelligence Service, the SVR, confirmed the Ratcliffe's conversations, saying there was nothing unusual about the meetings. Ratcliffe did not meet Russian President Vladimir Putin, according to the Kremlin. The CIA and the White House declined to comment on Ratcliffe's trip.
President Donald Trump on Thursday downplayed concerns that Putin would order an attack on U.S. allies in Europe. "He's not going to be attacking a NATO territory," said Trump, who brushed off a question about the purpose of Ratcliffe's trip. The classified intelligence suggesting that Putin sees the United States as weakened by the six-month war in Iran follows reports of diminished troop readiness and munitions shortages as a result of the extended campaign against Tehran. U.S. military stockpiles of key weapons have been severely depleted, including Patriot and other air defense platforms, as well as sophisticated offensive weapons like Tomahawk cruise missiles and the short-range Army tactical missile system, which is also in demand in Ukraine. The Post previously reported that the United States has lost roughly a quarter of its Reaper drones, which cost between $30 million and $50 million apiece and are used for surveillance and targeting. The weapons shortage has alarmed allies in Asia, raising questions about Washington's ability to deter a potential confrontation with China. Defense Secretary Pete Hegseth and other administrative officials have publicly denied that there's a serious munitions shortage, even as they have pressed arms producers to rapidly build more weapons. The people familiar with intelligence collection on Putin's assessment of the U.S. strategic position due to the Iran war did not provide more details on how it was collected or how confident CIA analysts are about its accuracy. Ratcliffe arrived in Moscow on Tuesday morning, local time, according aboard a C-17A military transport aircraft after a stop in Riga, the Latvian capital. A video shared on social media showed a motorcade of cars, some with diplomatic plates, driving through central Moscow. The C-17A took off from Moscow at 5:30 p.m., about 8.5 hours after it landed, tracking data shows. With the ground war in Ukraine largely stalemated, Moscow and Kiev have launched increasingly devastating strikes on each other's territory. Ukraine has hit high-profile targets, frequently aiming at key nodes of Russia's energy industry and online commerce. Moscow, meanwhile, continues to bombard civilian targets like apartment blocks, as well as the industrial infrastructure and power plants throughout Ukraine. Russia has taken advantage of Ukraine's dwindling stockpile of air defense interceptors, which have been supplied by the United States. European countries have pledged to supply Kiev with missile interceptors, but many will not arrive until next year. Ratcliffe's trip to Moscow was less about Putin being in a corner because his army has failed to break a stalemate on Ukraine battlefield, and more because Russia assesses we are depleted and can't intervene, one of the people familiar said. Ratcliffe told Russian officials that if Putin significantly escalated the war in Ukraine, it would push Trump toward Ukrainian President Volodymyr Zelensky, this person said. As the war in Ukraine drags through its fifth year, Europe has been hit by hybrid warfare attacks, including an attempted drone strike at Germany's Leipzig-Halle airport that many analysts and some governments say appear to be this work of Russia. NATO countries in Eastern Europe, particularly the Baltic nations, have voiced alarm that Putin might step up pressure or authorize increasingly provocative incursions, building on airspace violations and apparently errant drones. That's our first feature from the front page of the Post. Putin sees a weaker America. Today's second headline: images add to scrutiny in orbit of lawmaker. A former staffer for Representative Mike Collins, Republican of Georgia, shared images in June and July on his X account of a swastika and one that depicts himself in Ku Klux Klan robes. The images, found in a search by the Washington Post, follow other controversial actions and rhetoric from former Collins staffers and other Collins associates that have dogged his Senate campaign. A number of people in Collins's orbit have been accused of having ties to white nationalists or of making racist and anti-Semitic comments, and the congressman's own social media presence has also drawn scrutiny. Collins is challenging Senator John Ossoff, Democrat
in November in a purple state that Donald Trump carried 2 years ago. The race is critical to control the Senate, where Republicans hold a 53-47 advantage. Several Republicans in Georgia told the Post that they have grown increasingly worried about what some call a pattern of troubling associations and behavior. In the South, we have a saying, "You lay down with dogs, you get up with fleas," said Debbie Dooley, an original Tea Party organizer and conservative advocate in Georgia who backed Collins' rival in the primary. Well, Mike Collins has got a lot of fleas on him. Collins' campaign did not respond to a detailed list of questions about the former staffer and others. Instead, a spokesperson released a statement saying that Collins condemns antisemitism and believes it is abhorrent, and alleging that Ossoff, who is Jewish, has not sufficiently condemned antisemitism on the left. The Ossoff campaign declined to comment. The ex-staffer who posted the Nazi and KKK images, Preston Parra, 24, interned for Collins for 2 months in 2024 before working as a contractor for his leadership PAC the next year. Overhaul PAC paid Parra $7,700 for fundraising consulting in May 2025, according to Federal Election Commission filings. And in an interview, Parra said he worked for the group for several months. That was shortly before Collins announced his Senate bid. In December of that year, Parra celebrated seeing Collins' signs in Georgia in one post saying, "Let's get that man elected." A few hours earlier, he posted "Deutschland über alles," a song lyric that became associated with Nazi Germany. Parra, who recently described himself as a twink fascist on his ex account until changing his biography and making his post private on August 24th, is a conservative political operative whose consulting site touts his ability to marshal a network of influencers to boost Republicans. The Daily Mail reported this year that Parra posted frequent crotch shots and a photo of himself that he captioned "racist." In an interview with the Post, Parra said that the KKK post, which he said he made using Grok's AI feature, and much of the other content on his ex account are satirical, in quotes, and that he considers himself a provocateur. Collins was not aware of Parra's personal ex account when he worked for the lawmaker because he had made it private, Parra said. What is there supposed to be some kind of CIA background check, he said. Parra said he is not a white supremacist because it goes against his religion and he has a Colombian father. I do think that the white race contributes more to the world, he said. The image of the swastika, which he posted in July, was made out of the word twink, T-W-I-N-K, a slang term referring to a young and slim gay man. The images of the Klan robe and the swastika had not been previously reported. Parra also posted a racial slur to refer to black people several times and the phrase "white power" in X posts in June and July. Parra's consulting website said that Collins praised the quality of his product, in quotes, although it does not say when Collins made the remark or what specifically he was referring to. "You can grade it by the amount of people that are watching it and pushing it back out," the site quotes Collins as saying. Parra said Collins' remarks about the digital work he did for him, which included clipping video events the congressman was part of, not his personal ex account. Collins' campaign did not respond to a question about whether he stood by his comments endorsing Parra's work. Collins, a trucking executive, has faced scrutiny over his own social media feed, where he has shared posts that were called racist and anti-Semitic, allegations he has denied. In 2024, he added approving comments as he reported a video of mostly white college students confronting a black pro-Palestinian protester, with one student making ape-like sounds at her. Collins later said he disavowed any racism and did not see that the focal point of the videos, as the focal point of the videos. In another post he shared on accounts mocking of a Washington Post reporter's Jewish identity, Collins said he was criticizing the reporter's views, not her background. Controversies around other past staffers have also followed Collins. His campaign told the Atlanta Journal-Constitution that it dismissed Brandon Philippa,
his former chief of staff and advisor at the time, after Collins' campaign account on X mocked an operative for his Republican opponent during the May primary. Collins called the post unauthorized and despicable. Phillips also drew a House ethics review over whether he inappropriately hired a person he had a personal relationship with to work for Collins as an intern. Phillips said did not respond to requests for comment. In July, Collins replaced his subsequent chief of staff, Kip Talley, after Slate reported on his participation in a group that included Nick Fuentes and Richard Spencer, both of whom are white supremacists and anti-Semites. In the chat, Talley detailed his efforts to help Charles Johnson, who ran far-right websites and has promoted conspiracy theories, including Holocaust denial, in jail. Johnson was jailed for civil contempt after defying discovery orders related to a suit that found him liable for defamation and racketeering. Johnson told the Post that a lot of people were concerned about my well-being while he was in jail. I'm stopping there. There's quite a bit more to this feature. It's headline, Images Add to Scrutiny in the Orbit of Lawmaker. The third front page feature is headlined, Pirro DC Jury to Probe Schools' Youth Oversight. Federal prosecutors have convened a rarely used special grand jury focused on D.C. youth that includes an examination of public schools in the nation's capital, according to two people familiar with the matter. The scope of the investigation appears broad, with prosecutors focused on supervision and oversight of children in the district. The people said prosecutors have contacted multiple D.C. public school teachers and other personnel in recent days to question them about truancy and graduation rates and how attendance records are kept. The people, like others interviewed for this article, spoke on the condition of anonymity to discuss an ongoing investigation. This is about safeguarding youth in the district, said a law enforcement official. The use of a special grand jury allows prosecutors, with a judge's approval, to release a detailed report about the investigation, even if no charges are filed. A spokesperson for U.S. Attorney Jeanine Pirro said the office could neither confirm nor deny an investigation. Our focus remains on welcoming students and families back for a strong start to the new school year, and that is what we want our principals and teachers focused on as well, the Office of D.C. Mayor Muriel E. Bowser said in a statement. We make all school data public and will continue to do so. The federal investigation into D.C. schools could reignite tensions between the Trump administration and the local government. President Donald Trump has vilified Democratic-run cities as poorly managed and has taken a particular interest in D.C., repeatedly deriding the city as crime-infested and dirty. Trump deployed the National Guard in August 2025 to patrol the streets amid fierce local pushback and poured significant federal resources into what he has characterized as improving public safety and beautifying the city. Pirro has repeatedly criticized district officials as too lax on youth crime. A federal investigation into what appears to be a city's day-to-day governance is rare. Because D.C. is not a state, the federal government has unique oversight and authority over local affairs in the nation's capital. At a news conference in May, Pirro in part blamed teenagers and their parents for the upheaval that is going on in this district. She tied truancy rates to recent destructive teen takeovers, a trend that has unfolded in D.C. and other cities across the country, in which dozens or hundreds of young people meet in buzzy nightlife areas and sometimes cause mayhem. Pirro threatened to prosecute parents whose teenagers break city curfews and participate in the takeovers. The U.S. attorney said she wanted the school records of students who were truant and violating curfew. The city did not voluntarily release these records, a person familiar with the matter said. The prosecution of juveniles in the district falls to locally elected D.C. Attorney General. Pirro has tried to prosecute more teens charged with violent crimes as adults, giving her office jurisdiction over the prosecutions. At the news conference, Pirro listed circumstances under which authorities could make arrests, including when teens are repeatedly violating the curfew, when they are repeatedly truant from school. She added, "We're coming for you, and we're coming for your parents."
Teachers and staff from multiple D.C. high schools, including Bellow High School in southeast Washington, have been called to appear before a special grand jury, the people familiar with the matter said. At least one person has been formally questioned in front of the special grand jury, one of the people said. Others are scheduled to appear in the coming days, two people said. The appearances come as the school system, which has more than 50,000 students, is beginning a new academic year. Bellow was at the center of a high-profile D.C. school scandal in 2018. Prompted by media reporting and whistleblower accounts, a city investigation found that the high school had failed to follow citywide requirements by graduating students who missed too many classes or improperly took makeup classes, undermining the validity of hundreds of diplomas. While this initial scrutiny focused on Bellow, many D.C. high schools were engulfed in the scandal, and the investigation ultimately determined that one-third of the graduating class of 2017 in D.C. did not meet requirements to graduate. At the time, the FBI launched an investigation into the matter. The probe did not appear to go anywhere. The controversy ignited debate in education circles around the country about rising graduation rates and whether students were wrongly being allowed to move to the next grade and graduate without meeting appropriate standards. The city said at the time that it tightened environmental, excuse me, that entire in tightened enforcement of long-ignored attendance rules to ensure that only qualifying students received a diploma. But truancy has persisted in the city's schools, and D.C. leaders have struggled to improve the high absenteeism rate. The Washington Post reported last year that during the 2023-24 school year, nearly 16,000 D.C. public school students, one-third of its K-12 enrollment, were truant, meaning they missed at least 2 weeks of classes without an excuse. Still, school districts across the country struggle with high absenteeism and teen violence, and a criminal investigation into the matter is unusual. It is even more unusual that prosecutors would opt to use a special grand jury, an investigatory tool that has rarely been used in the district. Unlike a typical grand jury, a special grand jury can release a potentially critical report about the subject of an investigation, even if prosecutors do not find enough evidence to bring anyone to trial. Special grand juries, on the rare occasions when they are convened, are typically used to pursue investigations of government officials and probe broad conspiracy cases and organized criminal activity. And that is our third piece.

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1: Playing hardball on trade, he said, are nasty people. We filed all the necessary papers, documents, everything else, Trump said. We notified all the various people that we have to notify, so we've done everything that you have to do. And this is official, effective immediately. Trump said he made the change, which follows his order renaming the Gulf of Mexico as the Gulf of America last year, because Canada has been ripping us off for a long time on trade, very sadly. The Canadian officials have treated us very badly. They're nasty people, he continued, calling the country the worst in the world to deal with on trade. Canadian Prime Minister Mark Carney responded, noting that the indigenous Iroquois origin of the 400-year-old name Ontario, which appropriately means the lake is beautiful, the lake is big, Carney wrote on social media. We know that America is changing their trading relationships, their foreign policies, their national monuments, their hydronyms, Carney continued. Canadians also know that naming reality means calling Lake Ontario then, now, and always. Is that word hydronym a neologism? Hydronym, H-Y-D-R-O-N-Y-M. On Tuesday, after Trump floated the idea of changing the lake's name, Canada's Minister of Industry, Mélanie Joly, referred to his remarks as shenanigans. This month, Trump imposed 50% tariffs on roughly $20 billion worth in Canadian goods, including whiskey, dairy products, toys, clothing, and hockey sticks. After trade talks with Washington collapsed, Canadian Prime Minister Mark Carney promised that Canada would retaliate dollar for dollar. On Tuesday, Carney did just that, announcing new tariffs of up to 50% or hundreds of American goods. The new targets are due to take effect September 8th. Trump's latest provocation cast doubt on the likelihood of the two countries working out a deal ahead of that date. Trump aides have repeatedly expressed frustration that Canada has been the only nation besides China to retaliate against the Trump tariffs. While Trump can change the lake's name for U.S. government purposes, states and private companies, including those responsible for consumer maps, can decide whether to follow suit. New York won't be calling it that, New York Governor Kathy Hochul, a Democrat, wrote on social media in response to a White House post touting the new Lake America name. On Wednesday, Hochul told reporters at the New York State Fair that it was absurd Trump was considering changing the name, explaining she had just spoken to a former farmer worried about not being able to export apples to Canada. Soon after Trump ordered the Gulf of Mexico name change, Google Maps announced that users in the United States would see the body of water's name rendered as the Gulf of America, while users in Mexico would still see it rendered the Gulf of Mexico. In the rest of the world, people see both Gulf of Mexico, paren Gulf of America, Google Maps said. The name change also set off a legal fight between the White House and the Associated Press, which announced it would continue to use the term Gulf of Mexico in coverage. The White House then banned the wire services reporters from the Oval Office and Air Force One, prompting the AP to file suit. And that's our final feature from the front page of the Washington Post today. Trump signs order renaming Lake Ontario. Now to the opinion pages. The Post has two editorials this morning, and here's the first one. How the U.S. can beat China in Africa's AI race. With artificial intelligence promising to transform economies around the world, African nations are looking to build infrastructure for what is coming. China, which has been intimately involved in Africa's telecom build-out and cultivated relationships with governments across the continent, has an advantage. Without a plan to compete, the United States risks ceding an enormous emerging market on the continent with the world's youngest and fastest-growing population to its leading geopolitical rival. American AI companies should take note. China has made waves in the global economy by offering open-weight AI models that developers and businesses can download, modify, and fine-tune with their own data. Software developers across the continent are adopting Chinese models to build applications tailored for African users. Ugandan researchers

Users used Alibaba's OpenQuen model to build their own version, Sunflower LLM, which works in 31 local languages. An early-stage mobile app called Youtu Health, developed using Deep Wisdom's Atoms software platform, is being tested in Kenya to help diabetes patients log their glucose levels, medications, meals, and symptoms, and receive personalized health tips and warnings about when to seek care. Chinese AI applications are also finding their way into African infrastructures. Ethiopia has adopted China's AI-powered meteorological early warning system. South Africa is using Huawei's system to help secure its sprawling railway system from thieves and vandals. But China has no monopoly on AI projects in Africa. Penn State helped develop an app that runs on cheap cell phones using Google's open source TensorFlow software and let farmers in West Africa take a photo of a dying crop and get an immediate diagnosis, even without an internet connection. Google's AI-powered Flood Hub now provides flood forecasts across most of the continent, and its warnings have been used in Nigeria to allow nonprofit to prepare relief so it could arrive quickly after disaster struck. Nor is China uncontested when it comes to open models. American chip manufacturer NVIDIA is building its Nemotron family of open-weight LLMs and assembling an international coalition to further develop them. A Nemotron-powered solution is already being tested in Gambia to help health workers retrieve medical information. Running AI requires a lot of computing capacity, which in turn requires a lot of electricity. If African leaders are to make good on their ambitions of achieving data sovereignty in the AI age, they have to figure out how to generate a lot more of their own power. Sub-Saharan Africa has only about 0.4 gigawatts of data center capacity. That's less than 1% of the world's total. Much of the existing capacity there supports telecommunications and conventional cloud services. In compute, the U.S. has far more to offer than China. NVIDIA is the leader in developing the advanced chips needed to run AI, and one of the biggest publicly announced AI compute buildouts in Africa is NVIDIA-powered. Cassava Technologies planned a $700 million deployment across five countries. Microsoft and the United Arab Emirates G42 holding company have committed to building a massive data center in Kenya, which also likely will use NVIDIA chips. Notably, the Microsoft project is currently stalled over, among other issues, Kenya's nervousness about the project's power draw. At full build-out, the data center would require as much as 1 gigawatt to run, almost one-third of Kenya's existing capacity. That's the continent's challenge in miniature. Only 53% of sub-Saharan Africa's population has access to electricity. Washington once had a serious answer to this challenge. The Obama administration's Power Africa program, created in 2013, saw the U.S. Agency for International Development partnering with African governments and the private sector to increase electric power across the continent. But that program came to a halt because of President Donald Trump's dismantling of USAID and his cuts to foreign aid in general. AI is not just advanced models solving difficult problems. It's an infrastructure play. If the U.S. engages more aggressively in electricity generation and computational build-out, American companies will get deeper footholds into emerging African markets. That's the first editorial, How the U.S. Can Beat China in Africa's AI Race. The second post editorial, Bodegas of New York Unite. Other than taxpayers, bodega owners stand to be some of the biggest losers if New York Mayor Zoran Mamdani, Democrat, realizes his dream of city-run grocery stores. The Democratic Socialist said last month that he wants the new stores to undercut the going market price for a basket of essential staples by 30%. But corner markets survive on profit margins that are a tiny fraction of that. Unlike their future state-subsidized competitors, they also pay rent and utilities.
The Multicultural Business Coalition, a nonprofit trade group that represents bodegas, filed two class action lawsuits this week aimed at blocking Mamdani's plan. The first argues that the city did not conduct a proper review of the effect on independent retailers. The second argues that city-run stores violate the civil rights of small business owners. The mayor says he is confident that what he's doing is legal. He argues that bodegas will survive the competition because they can sell alcohol, cigarettes, lottery tickets, and hot foods, which city stores will not. Mamdani contradicts himself when discussing his plan. He claims that his stores will reduce every New Yorker's average grocery bill by 15%, or about $1,000 a year. Asked about the new lawsuits, however, he downplayed the effort's scope. We're also talking about delivering five city-run grocery stores in a city of 8.5 million people that has more than 1,000 grocery stores, he said. The mayor has put aside $70 million to build the initial five stores, and he has set an October 16 deadline for companies to bid on operating one or more of them. More competition is good when it's happening in a real market. It helps drive down prices. Shoppers would benefit, for example, if New York allowed Walmart to open a location in any of the five boroughs. The retailer has repeatedly tried and failed to get into the city. When the government-run grocery stores inevitably become plagued by shortages and declining quality, the bodegas will step in. Experiments in other places have repeatedly demonstrated this. In the meantime, the process of artificially undercutting prices will hurt small businesses that aren't propped up by taxpayers. It's unfortunate that Mamdani is so intent on making America's biggest city learn such a basic economic lesson. Second editorial, Bodegas of New York Unite. Michael Ramirez's political cartoon today is a single panel, and our observation point is underwater in the ocean. We're looking up through the depths of blue ocean water to the brighter illumination above the sky, obviously. And the center creature in this is an elephant. The elephant is floating, its tusks and trunk to our right and its tail to our left. Its legs are sprawled akimbo in a floating posture right in the center of this cartoon, and around it are circling graceful sharks. We see their underbellies lighter colored against their darker sides, and they're swirling around this floating elephant, and one of them is called, its underbelly is labeled Tariffs. Michael Ramirez today. For the first opinion essay, today I'll read Matt Reisner's The Holes in the President's Plans for the Navy. Matt Reisner is the senior national security advisor for the Center for Maritime Strategy. He writes, "The U.S. naval conflict in the Strait of Hormuz has highlighted the importance of maritime power. Maintaining that strength requires a robust industrial base that delivers new ships on schedule and keeps America's existing vessels afloat. The White House's August 13th memorandum on how to rebuild the U.S. Navy provides a timely look at the Trump administration's strategy to bolster that power. The memo acknowledges that the Navy has been beset by shipbuilding setbacks and promises that the Defense Department will restore both capacity and competition to the maritime industrial base. While the memorandum advocates several changes that are long overdue, its imposition of late-stage design changes on a forthcoming aircraft carrier and its failure to grapple with labor challenges facing shipbuilding could ultimately undermine those reforms. The memo proposes establishing a fifth public shipyard, which could help reduce the backlogs that have contributed to 75% of submarine and aircraft carrier maintenance projects finishing behind schedule from fiscal years 2015 through 2019. Developing this yard near the Pacific Fleet, as the memorandum suggests, could provide invaluable dry dock space, promoting greater naval readiness and helping the United States better deter and win conflicts in the South China Sea.
Additionally, the memorandum's call for creating a component repair center could help speed up lengthy submarine maintenance and repair projects, 30% of which begin without all necessary parts. U.S. regularly operates with more than a third of its attack submarines out of service due to maintenance and repair. The plans call to reform Naval Sea Systems Command, which oversees naval ship design and construction, by establishing performance incentives and eliminating red tape could reduce the Navy's tendency to over-engineer vessels, a common cause of shipbuilding delays and cost overruns. The administration also deserves credit for embracing the Finland model of collaborative shipbuilding, in which the first two ships in select multi-ship classes can be constructed abroad by foreign companies operating shipyards in the United States. As outlined in an April report by the Center for Maritime Strategy, such a model could help accelerate the delivery of naval vessels when U.S. shipyards are at capacity and deepen maritime cooperation with America's naval allies. This model is being used to build icebreakers as part of the Icebreaker Collaboration Effort Pact between U.S., Canada, and Finland. It could similarly support the construction and additional naval vessel of additional naval vessels if applied to other American allies, provided the Navy abides by the memo's stipulation that it not impose iterative design changes upon the original mature parent designs which can emerge from such collaborations. Unfortunately, this stated desire to avoid unnecessary design changes is contradicted by the memo's planned alterations to the USS Doris Miller, the forthcoming Ford-class aircraft carrier. The White House inexplicably directed the Pentagon to replace the ship's electromagnetic catapult used to launch aircraft from the ship with a steam-powered system used in previous generations of carriers. This mandate comes at a time when the Navy is also considering repositioning command towers on the remaining Ford-class carriers, apparently to conform to President Donald Trump's aesthetic preferences. Replacing the catapult on the Doris Miller is a perplexing decision. Though the catapult encountered early development challenges, it has been used to conduct over 36,000 launches on USS Gerald R. Ford. It has enabled a higher rate of aircraft launches compared with steam-powered catapults, while reducing the number of sailors required to operate the system. Both this change and the proposed repositioning of the command tower would necessitate significant rework and risk causing delays and adding billions in costs. Naval history is replete with civilian leaders imposing arbitrary or impractical design changes on warships, often with disastrous results. One can only hope the Navy's leadership can talk Trump out of this design change, lest the Doris Miller, already running 2 years behind schedule, experiences further delays. Finally, the memorandum suffers from a failure to address the underlying labor problems facing shipbuilding. As helpful as a new public shipyard and repair center may be, the U.S. maritime industrial base lacks the workers needed to staff such facilities. As 250,000 additional workers might be required to meet demands for commercial and military shipbuilding in the coming decade, and American shipyards face challenges recruiting and retaining skilled labor. While the Maritime Action Plan, released by the White House in February, includes measures designed to recruit a new maritime workforce, they will likely be insufficient. According to Navy officials' estimate, roughly 50 to 60% of shipbuilders have quit within a year of being hired, with many seeking higher wages and less demanding work. The memorandum's inability to adequately account for the industry's fundamental labor shortages could undercut many of the admirable initiatives it proposes. Rebuilding the Navy will require more than new shipyards. It demands sustained attention to the workers who build and maintain the nation's ships, as well as restraint by civilian leaders tempted to impose unnecessary or aesthetic design changes. The White House's memorandum contains several noble ideas and is in many ways a step in the right direction, but if its goal is to truly restore U.S. naval might, the administration must ensure that its
efforts to rebuild the fleet address its biggest structural issues rather than reinforce or ignore them. That's our first op-ed piece, The Holes in the President's Plan for the Navy, from Matt Reisner. The second op-ed this morning is The Government Can't Fight Cybercrime Alone. This is from Gary Korn. He is director of the Technology, Law, and Security Program of the American University Washington College of Law and a former staff judge advocate to U.S. Cyber Command. He writes, technology, especially in cyberspace, is rapidly shifting the center point of national security from the public to the private sector. For decades, the borderless, predominantly civilian-owned and civilian-operated environment of cyberspace has placed individuals and companies in the front lines of cyber crime and conflict, while the government has struggled to keep pace with the spread of these threats. Whether the Trump administration's recent national security presidential memorandum on cybercrime is a step in the right direction or the opening of a Pandora's box is uncertain, but it is at least recognition that the status quo is unsustainable. Since the 1648 Treaty of Westphalia, the international order has operated on the basis of a core premise that states hold a monopoly over the use of force or coercion in furtherance of public security. Both international and domestic law condemn private wars and vigilantism. But given the unparalleled scale and persistence of cyber threats and the mostly civilian nature of their targets, that premise is beginning to fray. The year-over-year increase in both criminal and nation-state cyber attacks exceeds the government's capacity to prevent or even disrupt them. Instead, the private sector bears the brunt of the battle. Examples like Colonial Pipeline, the 2021 ransomware attack that temporarily paralyzed the fuel distributors' operations and caused panic up and down the East Coast, and Volt Typhoon, China's hacking of U.S. critical infrastructure, are just the tip of the iceberg. And artificial intelligence will inevitably increase the already record level of ransomware and other malicious operations. The data critical to defending against cyber threat actors resides principally on the networks of those with little to no authority to act beyond their networks, while the federal departments and agencies that have the authority often lack access to the data. And as evidenced by the recent roller coaster ride of the on-again, off-again Cybersecurity Information Sharing Act of 2015, the means of sharing threat information are insufficient and ephemeral, which creates untenable holes in the intelligence picture. Enlisting the private sector in combating cyber threats is neither novel nor controversial. Across the administrations and within industry, there has been a growing recognition that disrupting cyber threats and criminal ecosystems requires more public-private collaboration. Such collaboration already happens in an ad hoc fashion and has produced some successes, albeit limited and sporadic. Administration's new policy is a partial step toward making better use of public-private capacity and routinizing collaboration. Implementing the policy is not risk-free. How to and what degree and under what authority and oversight this collaboration should proceed are difficult and profoundly important questions. Unfortunately, the new policy raises at least as many questions as it answers. The policy is relatively clear about what it does and does not authorize. It does not authorize the proverbial hackback authority, allowing independent cyber counterattacks that some in Congress and elsewhere advocate. It does not unleash the private sector or permit private actors to engage in cyber vigilantism, nor should it. The government should not abdicate through outsourcing or otherwise its responsibility for providing the national and individual security and for managing the risks that come with that responsibility. The policy simply tasks the nascent National Coordination Center, NCC, with creating, managing, and maintaining a program to authorize vetted and bonded companies to conduct surveillance and disrupt operations against a limited category of cyber threat actors,
Cyber-Enabled Transnational Criminal Organizations, or CE-TCOs, under importantly federal government control and oversight. The devilish details, however, lie in implementing this tasking. Conducting the operations contemplated under the program will carry myriad practical and legal risks for both the participating companies and the nation. In theory, the government's control and oversight of the operations will mitigate some of those risks, possibly by cloaking companies with the same immunity from criminal and civil liabilities that cover law enforcement officials overseeing the operations, and by guarding against companies pursuing the wrong targets or causing unwanted collateral effects. However, this immunity protects only against domestic legal risks and cannot guard against cyber or physical retaliation aimed at company personnel or infrastructure or other targets. As for risk to the nation, the United States will bear full responsibility under international law for the company's operations, even if they deviate from approved plans. Given the exceptionally high ceiling the policy sets for prohibited critical outcomes, that is, death, injury, or armed attacks, this risk is significant. And notwithstanding the policy's limited definition of CE-TCOs, it's inevitable that some targets will overlap with non-law enforcement government cyber operations, creating mission risks that will require robust deconfliction and synchronization procedures. All of which raises the question of whether the NCC will have the resources, infrastructure, and expertise necessary to exercise effective control and oversight over the company's activities, as well as the related questions of what the administration considers sufficient control and oversight within this framework to manage the risks lawfully and responsibly. Some have described the memo as a significant policy shift in that private companies will be authorized to conduct cyber operations that were previously restricted to government entities. This is an overstatement. The government has used contractors to augment cyber operation capacity for years. What is potentially different here are the contemplated scale and perhaps shifting visions of what control and oversight mean. As of yet, there is little meat on the bones of this new initiative. Managing the numerous, at times cross-cutting, risks will be key to the effective implementation. There is no question that the government needs to adapt it to the reality of the evolving civilianization, or the security environment. It should do so boldly, quickly, but carefully. Second op-ed piece, the government cannot fight cybercrime alone, from Gary Korn, who is director of the Technology, Law, and Security Program of the American University Washington College of Law and a former staff judge advocate at U.S. Cyber Command. The third op-ed piece is from Mark Thiessen. His topic, what the disloyal leaks about Iran prove about Trump. The leaking and finger-pointing on Iran by MAGA disloyalists have begun. The Wall Street Journal reports that in February, then-Director of National Intelligence Tulsi Gabbard warned President Donald Trump that if he attacked, Tehran would rush to close the Strait of Hormuz, destabilizing the global energy market. Her admonition echoed warnings Trump was receiving from all corners, the journal wrote, including from top military leaders who expressed concerns about the weapons stockpile and readiness problems for an overstretched force, and from Vice President J.D. Vance, who promoted a more cautious approach focused on negotiations that would be less costly than a war with unwieldy consequences. The message of the leakers is clear. Had Trump only listened to us, we would not be in this mess. In fact, these self-serving leaks actually show the opposite, by demonstrating what a courageous decision Trump made. Virtually alone, surrounded by naysayers, Trump acted to stop Iran from getting a nuclear weapon. Indeed, Trump not only ignored the words of the naysayers, he did something few presidents before him have ever done. He listened to the words of the enemy. The most tragic mistake that world leaders make
made over the past century was the failure to take the words of the monsters of history seriously. These tyrants repeatedly stated precisely what they intended to do, but their ideas were assumed to be too foolish or too fantastic to be serious. In the early 1900s, Vladimir Lenin published a pamphlet called What is to be Done, in which he laid out his plans to overthrow the Russian Tsar and establish a dictatorship of the proletariat. The world didn't take his words seriously, and the totalitarian empire he founded spawned communist revolution across the globe that killed an estimated 100 million people and brought the world to the brink of nuclear annihilation. In the 1920s, Adolf Hitler published Mein Kampf, in which he laid out his plans to establish a thousand-year Reich in Germany and eradicate the Jews. The world didn't take his words seriously, and his Nazi regime built gas chambers, set the world aflame, and killed 17 million people. In the late 1990s, Osama bin Laden issued a fatwa declaring war on the West, calling on all Muslims to wage jihad against the enemies of God, your enemies, the Israelis and the Americans. The world did not take his words seriously, and on September 11, 2001, his followers flew airplanes into the Pentagon and World Trade Center. In 2021, Russian President Vladimir Putin published a 7,000-word manifesto explaining that Ukraine had been stolen from Russia, its historical motherland, and promising to reunite them. The world didn't take his words seriously, and a few months later, he launched the largest land invasion in Europe since World War II, a war that has resulted in more than 2 million dead and wounded among military personnel and civilians so far. The lesson is clear. When tyrants and terrorists say what they intend to do, take them at their word. That is what Trump did with Iran. For 47 years, the Iranian regime pledged to bring death to America. In a 2023 speech, Ayatollah Ali Khamenei declared, "When you chant death to America, it is not just a slogan, it is a policy," adding that were it not for America, the artificial Zionist regime would have been destroyed. In 2022, he declared, yes, it will happen. Death to America will happen. Iran and its proxies have waged relentless war against the United States for nearly five decades. The 1979 seizure of the U.S. Embassy in Tehran, the 1983 bombings of the U.S. Embassy and Marine Barracks in Beirut, the 1996 bombing of the Khobar Towers in Saudi Arabia, the 1998 bombings of the U.S. embassies in Kenya and Tanzania, the provisions of explosively formed penetrators, the insurgents in Iraq that killed and maimed thousands of American troops, the 2011 plot to set off a bomb in Cafe Milano in Washington, the October 7, 2023 attacks by Hamas that killed 46 Americans, among countless other attacks. If Iran did all this without a nuclear umbrella, imagine the destruction it would wreak if it gets one. And that is assuming Iran wants such a weapon only as a deterrent. There is a real danger the Iranian regime could be seeking a nuclear weapon in order to use it. The Islamic Republic is run by members of a Shiite sect known as Twelvers, who believe, as historian Bernard Lewis explained, that the time is now for the return of the 12th Imam, the Mahdi, a Christ-like figure who disappeared in 873 AD, but is not really dead. Rather, Lewis wrote, he has been hidden away by God and will return as Mahdi at the end of time to establish the kingdom of God on earth. Anyone who might seek to usher in the end times cannot be allowed to obtain the means of doing so. It is folly to think that America can reason its way to a durable agreement with negotiators from the Iranian theocracy. Even if Iran were to reach an agreement to give up its nuclear weapons, they would cheat on it, just like North Korea cheated on the nuclear deal it reached with President Bill Clinton in 1994. Trump's attack on Iran was not a blunder. It was the bravest foreign policy decision any president has done in my lifetime. Trump acted despite the personal political costs, despite all the doves around him urging him not to do so, despite the unrelenting opposition of Democrats in Congress. He is the first American president to take the word of our enemy seriously and act before they were able to kill millions.
Even if it hurts him politically in November, he will be rewarded by history. That's Mark Thiessen today. What the disloyal leaks about Iran prove about Trump. Here are a couple of reader opinions now. This one from Chap Peterson of Fairfax and Jim Lemunyan from Oak Hall. Chap Peterson is a Democrat representing Fairfax City in Virginia's State Senate from 2008 to 2024. Jim Lemunyan, a Republican, represented Fairfax in Virginia's House of Delegates from 2010 to 2018. And they write, regarding the August 24th editorial, the sad decline of the Great American Town Hall. One approach to restoring town halls would be for elected officials of differing parties to host such meetings together. We did so on multiple occasions when we were Virginia state legislators. Our districts overlapped in western Fairfax County, and among other benefits, jointly held town hall meetings make efficient use of our constituents' time. Contrary to the partisan rancor some people expected, those who attended found that we actually agreed on some things. They also found that we could disagree without being disagreeable, and even occasionally find humor in our disagreements. Our side-by-side publicly stated reasoning on different topics also helped constituents better understand the issues. Sure, we took some tough questions, but anyone who attended for the purpose of disrupting a civilized meeting quickly recognized they would publicly embarrass themselves if they tried. Imagine this at the federal level with a U.S. Senator and a U.S. House member of different parties, or perhaps a bipartisan town hall meeting organized with federal and state or local officials. Such things can happen and have happened. Chap Peterson, Fairfax, and Jim Lemunyan, Oak Hill. And from Susan Richmond Way of Port Orchard, Washington. Regarding the front page article about country music legend and icon, no one lives forever, but I wish Dolly Parton had been the exception. Her spirit, intelligence, humility, and generosity will be felt for the ages. When I was a young teen living in an abusive home, her songs were on an almost continuous loop in the local radio station, and they were often what helped me get through my day. Thank you, Susan Richmond Way. And that concludes the hour of the reading of the Washington Post, the front page section for today. 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